Well, our program is produced today by Dana Chivas and Valerie Kipnis, who, by the way, produced the show Across an Intergenerational Divide. It was edited by David Kestenbaum. The people who put together today's show include Adrian Lilly, Seth Lynn, Catherine Raimondo, Stone Nelson, Ruthie Petito, Nadia Raymond, Ryan Rummery, Ruby Schwartz, Lily Sullivan, Alyssa Shipp, Francis Swanson, Nancy Updike, and Julie Whitaker. Our managing editor is Sara Abdurrahman. Our senior editors, David Kestenbaum and Nancy Updike. Our executive editor is Emmanuel Berry. 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Thanks, as always, to our program's co-founder, Ms. Jory Malatia. You know, no matter what kind of restaurant we go to,

0: Italian, Mexican, Thai. His order is always, always, always the same.
1: Give me some of that shrimp.
0: I'm Ira Glass. I'll be seeing you, of course, in the comments on Spotify. And I will be back next week with more stories of This American Life.

0: through the hourglass. So are the days of our lives.
1: I'm in the Fort Myers, Florida airport, and I went through security.
2: Day 15 with the potato.
1: And they checked my bag, and he went right for the potato, and he took it out, and he looked at me and said, "It's a potato." And then the nice man gave me back my bag with the potato. And now we go to Chicago and then to Ottawa. So then the customs... That's the last leg is the toughest one, but we made it through with a nice man saying it's a potato. So that was good. Okay. Potato back on home soil here. Let's go. You can't have my potato. As my, you can try, but you can't take it. But potato lives on.
3: Okay, all right, next to, okay, exhibit number 3.
4: Reine blanche, reine de mai, pique-naqueur, rognon rose, Rohan.
3: 1 billion years of solitude.
5: So for-
3: Take that, Gabriel Garcia Marquez.
5: Okay, so for this one, reporter Rachel Cusick is going to take us from a grain of sand to a pile of rocks.
6: A big old pile of rocks.
7: Rocks from... between about 1 billion and 1.7 billion years ago.
6: But also the man who uncovered their secret.
7: My name's Roger Buick. I'm a earth scientist and an astrobiologist.
6: All right. Okay, Roger, I'm so excited. These days, Roger is a very accomplished professor over at the University of Washington. But when he started studying these rocks, he was kind of like a baby scientist.
7: Yes, it was after I'd finished a PhD, but before I ever got a university job. So... my future career hinged on finding something interesting in these rocks.
6: Were you just hoping that this might be a big break or something?
7: I certainly was. Yes, it was very poorly known time in Earth history. And I was hoping to find earlier evidence of animal life, earlier evidence of complex multicellular life. And so I started out.
6: But first, Roger had to get the rocks that were that age, which just so happened to be... deep in the Australian outback.
7: Yeah, that's right. I spent months in the desert with a field hand. We would walk out every day up to 20 miles in 95 degree heat in gorges and slot canyons with sledgehammers and chisels to break the rocks up.
6: So how big of a rock do you end up with?
7: Those fist-sized chunks, carrying them on our backs all the way back to our base camp, bag them up, put a number on them, and ship them back to America. Anything alive would have been microscopic, so you need to analyze the rocks closely back in the lab.
6: So he has to get them back to Harvard, which is where he worked, and once he has them there, he has to take each one of these rocks
7: and cut it into little slices so you can shine light through this thin sliver of rock, and then you can look at it under a microscope, see if there's any little... single-celled fossils in the rock.
6: So Roger is staring into this microscope day after day, rock by rock, slice by slice.
7: Hoping to discover something unexpected, something novel, something weird.
6: So how long are you looking into the microscope looking for something weird?
7: 2 years.
6: 2 years? You spent 2 years looking into the microscope?
7: Oh, we collected a lot of rocks.
6: And after 2 whole years, 600 something whatever days,
7: I discovered nothing.
6: Oh my gosh.
7: Found nothing.
6: So you're in the He realized this entire period of Earth's history.
7: It was supremely uninteresting.
6: As far as he could tell, there were no great events, no dramatic evolution of life, no ice ages, no giant volcanoes, no shift in the chemical composition of the sea or the air for close on a billion years.
7: Nothing happened.
6: But inspired by his work, this has now become a famous period in time in Earth's history. It's called...
7: the Boring Billion.
6: I think I have a hard time wrapping my brain around what a billion years would have felt like.
7: A billion years is an incomprehensibly long time. Imagine it. It's a year and then a billion of.

0: they could be worse.
1: The president seems to enjoy trash talking Canada. But beneath all of that, life goes on and the pendulum will switch.
0: As the two sides dig in, tariffs and import bans are the new status quo. JP Tasker, CBC News, Ottawa.
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3: And now the weather forecast for Toronto, Hamilton, and Niagara. Clouds rolling in with a 40% chance of showers overnight, a low of 12. For Monday, overcast and another chance of showers in the morning, 20 degrees for the high. In Peterborough and the Kawarthas, cloudy and a chance of showers overnight, dropping to a low of 10. Tomorrow, cloudy conditions continue and another chance of showers early in the morning, a high of 19.
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5: Gotta admit, do not love heights, but it's a short ride. All right, here we go.

0: That is Brett Kissel and Morgan Kleiber with All This Cowboy Needs. All right, the CBC News is up next, but our Alberta road trip will continue when the Sunday Magazine returns. I'm Pia Chattopadhyay. We're back in six.
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2: Netflix's new Willy Wonka spinoff is getting panned by critics. 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

0: take your questions about the week's news stories and help you figure out what it all means in your life. Today on Just Asking.
1: I appeal to the leaders in this chamber to maximize this high-level week for de-escalation and dialogue. And together, let's send a clear message from this hall. The fighting must stop.
0: UN Secretary General Antonio Guterres with a plea for peace to global leaders gathered in New York for their annual meeting at the United Nations. But his belief that dialogue can end conflict was put to the test this week. U.S. President Donald Trump took to the podium, threatening the annihilation of his enemies. While conflicts continued in Sudan, Ukraine, Gaza, there were few pathways to peace offered this week. What happens when the world's most powerful countries turn to war while the U.N. is calling for peace? How effective is the U.N. when international security is under threat? 81 years into its existence, is the U.N. meeting its goals? Our experts took your questions about the role of the U.N. today in a very complex world. Then, in our second hour.
2: It robs memories, it steals personality, and anyone who has either experienced Alzheimer's disease firsthand or even known somebody who has had to be a caregiver for someone with dementia, they know that it is the cruelest disease.
0: A diagnosis of Alzheimer's disease can be life-changing. It's an illness that can bring a loss of independence, of security, even identity. And right now in Canada, approximately 750,000 people are living with Alzheimer's disease or another form of dementia. So today we are taking your questions about Alzheimer's. What are the early warning signs? How do you access care or the latest treatments? And what do you want to know about prevention? You're going to hear questions from across Canada about living with Alzheimer's. This is Just Asking, the repeat edition.
3: We have an opportunity in this session to show that we have learned from what works, that we are prepared to confront what does not, and that we can build a United Nations capable not simply of surviving change, but of shaping change.
4: Even in the front plaza, you get a sense that the world is gathering under one roof, proving that the UN, despite its crisis of relevance, is still an unmatched convener.
5: Will a deal be made with Iran that lets them rebuild and create a far greater country than it ever was before? Or do I annihilate the Islamic Republic?
6: The Security Council still has 15 members, 5 of them permanent and armed with that veto. And you've heard speaker after speaker after speaker come to this platform to say that this must change. And the world, we know, has already changed. The council has not changed with it.
7: One of the shared challenges today is that we have a multilateral system that, if it fails to reflect the realities of time, won't stand the test of that time.
1: The test before us is whether power will be exercised with the law or beyond it. And we must pass that test.
0: Those are a few voices from this week as leaders of 130 nations gathered in New York City for the United Nations General Assembly. So this is the biggest diplomatic gathering on the planet. This is a place where countries are supposed to come together to find common ground and tackle problems, many of which cross borders. Wars, climate change, human rights issues, artificial intelligence, hunger. But against the backdrop of all of the speeches and the handshakes and the headlines this week, there were also questions about how effective the United Nations is right now. Russia and Ukraine, Israel and Gaza, Sudan, the Congo, U.S. and Iran. What is the role of the U.N. in all of this? How does it actually work? And are the most powerful leaders at the table still committed to the United Nations' original mission? Why should you, here in Canada, even care about all of this? We are taking all of your questions about the role of the United Nations in 2026. I have three guests joining me to help answer all of your questions. Richard Gowan is the Director of Global Issues and Institutions at the International Crisis Group. Marie-Julie Zahar is a political scientist and a professor, as well as the Director of Research Network on Peace Operations at the Université de Montréal. And we have Margaret Bashir, who is a former journalist with the Voice of America. She worked there for 23 years, and most of that time was spent reporting as their UN Bureau Chief. You can call us right now.

0: People need to know that Alzheimer's can happen to absolutely anyone, just as cancer can.
1: When people think about dementia, they think about forgetting things, right? Like, where did I put my keys? Or, I can't remember your name. Or you might even see some type of change in personality in the person.
2: I might have had a coffee with somebody yesterday, and they text me back and say, oh, great, to have seen you yesterday, and I don't remember it.
3: As our population ages, the number of people living with Alzheimer's disease and dementia continues to grow.
4: Lecanemab, commonly referred to as Leqembi, got approval from Health Canada last year. The drug is meant for adults living with a clinical diagnosis of mild dementia due to Alzheimer's disease.
5: Aging is a big factor in developing dementia, but actually so many cases of dementia could be prevented.
6: I'm 47 and I have Alzheimer's. You know, people have asked me, how do you find joy in moments like this when I have this disease? Because guys, I have to.
7: Alzheimer's disease is a life-changing illness. It can rob people of their memories, of facets of their personality, even the most basic independence. Within the next few years, the number of Canadians living with dementia is expected to reach about 1 million people. And there's so much that can be done to advocate for yourself, to advocate for someone in your community or your family. There are steps that can be taken to preserve cognitive abilities. And there's so much to learn about the research, the latest treatments. So that's what we're doing today. You can call our experts and talk about all of your questions to do with Alzheimer's disease. The number is 1-888-416-8333. Again, with any questions about Alzheimer's, you can reach us at 1-888-416-8333. Mark Breslaw was diagnosed with this disease when he was just 48 years old. And I think for a lot of people, Alzheimer's can be typically associated with seniors, but that's clearly not the case for him. He is an advocate with the Alzheimer's Society of British Columbia and Yukon, and he joins us on the line. Mark, hello.
8: Hi, how are you?
7: Oh, I'm good. I'm so glad you're here to share your story. What were the first signs that made you suspect something might be wrong?
8: Yeah, so for me, that started in 2023. And I would say the early part of 2023, it started out for me as mixing up names, largely like people I work with very often, every day, every week. I would mix up names, I would forget names. So I think, though, some of the things that I felt there were really just part of, I never would have thought it was anything but potentially, you know, stress, tired, lots of people feel those things. And so never really gave it much thought. But what happened in later 2023 was the one that was really the big red flag that really made me stop in my tracks. And that was, I was on my way home going the same route I would always go to and from work. I was about 150 meters from my house, came to a four-way stop. And it was at that moment where I didn't recognize where I was. I don't remember getting there. So I couldn't recall the trip I had taken in the car for an hour prior to that. And I had no idea where I was to go next.
7: You must have had a lot of big feelings about that. That must have been a really vulnerable position to be in, not to know where you were.
8: It really was. And it just started at sort of this course of feeling like something's happening to me and I don't know what it is. And this is obviously with the car situation was something I had never encountered before. So I couldn't just chalk it up to stress or anxiety or just a fast paced work and life situation.
7: So you did go to the doctor and you tried to get a diagnosis. What was that like?
8: Yeah, so, you know, I think the customary way people do it is they go into their family doctor first, of course, because you have to be referred to something like a neurologist. And there's just a process that they have to go through, which is understandable, especially when you're as young as I was, 47 at the time, 48 when I was finally diagnosed. But they really have to go through a rule out process of just a few tests around, could it be ADHD, vitamin B12 deficiency, depression or anxiety, things like that, and as well as an MRI to make sure there's no brain abnormalities, tumors, potentially like brain bleeding. They have to go through that process before they can say, okay, it's not those things, and those things often mimic dementia. And so then it became, I also got cognitive tests, and that is where you know, I think that was the sort of excluding all the things that they had done. I had scored on two different cognitive tests.

0: There is an annual report that offers a global snapshot of Alzheimer's research and then goes on to make recommendations to policymakers. It's called the World Alzheimer's Report. The 2026 edition was published this week. It's published by Alzheimer's Disease International, or ADI, which is a federation of Alzheimer's and dementia associations from around the world. We wanted to note that ADI receives funding from pharmaceutical companies, including the makers of Alzheimer's drugs that were recently approved for use in Canada. Paul Gallagher is a health reporter. He co-authored this year's report and joins us on the line. Paul, hi, welcome.
1: Hi, good evening from Bedford, England. Thanks very much for having me.
0: Well, it's a late hour for you, so thank you for being here. This report is titled A New Era in Dementia Clinical Trials. Could you give us a sense of the scale and scope of the trials and why they're important?
1: Yeah, sure. I mean, it was a wonderful opportunity to cover such an important topic in such depth, really. I mean, it's an 80,000-word report, 108 pages, but if I could take just one word to sum up the report in its entirety, I would definitely say hope. There's a lot of hope that more treatments are on the horizon, better treatments are on the horizon, and hope that more countries around the world are investing further in dementia research as prevalence rises globally, of course. And I think one of the things that struck me most while writing this report was just how dramatically the landscape has changed in a remarkably short period of time. I mean, I interviewed between 45 and 50 experts around the world, and Jim Taylor, one of the leading patient advocates I interviewed based in the US, who runs the fantastic Voices of Alzheimer's group. He described the period when his wife Jerry was diagnosed just over a decade ago as the dark ages, and Jerry was diagnosed with mild

0: cognitive impairment in 2012. And Jim told me that at that time, even the diagnostic tools available often couldn't establish whether somebody had Alzheimer's disease or another form of dementia. And if you fast forward just over a decade to where we are today, we have blood-based biomarkers, increasingly sophisticated imaging and genetic tools, and most importantly, the first disease-modifying treatments that have demonstrated it's possible to slow the clinical progression of Alzheimer's disease. And as Jim put it to me, he said there's much more hope today, and he believes Jerry benefited from treatment and gained a couple of extra years at an early stage of the disease. And that, for me, really is the story of this Alzheimer's Disease International report. It's not a story that says we've solved dementia. We've clearly not. But it is a story about a field that's moved from asking whether we can change the course of Alzheimer's disease to asking how much we can change it, how early we can intervene, what other approaches might work, and how we can make sure those advances reach the people who need them.
1: With this snapshot of 2026 in your hands, what would you say are some of the biggest barriers to the success of trials right now?
0: Yeah, sure. I mean, I should highlight that there's definitely been a huge rise in the number of trials around the world. I mean, the Jeff Cummings at the University of Las Vegas, in University of Nevada in Las Vegas, he produces an annual assessment, and there are now 158 potential Alzheimer's therapies being investigated across 192 clinical trials worldwide, with around three quarters of those medicines aiming to modify the underlying disease and process. And we are seeing increasingly early intervention, researchers looking at people before symptoms develop, these blood biomarkers potentially helping to identify people at much earlier stages. But the science is really only half the story, because that clinical trials pipeline is expanding, and those numbers, that's a 40% rise in the number of clinical trials that are happening around the world in 10 years. We're going to need enormous numbers of people to take part. And Professor Cummings estimates around 55,000 participants are needed for the current Alzheimer's drugs trials alone. But because the number of people who will be screened and ultimately found ineligible for these trials, at least 350,000 people may have to apply for these clinical trials. And that's an extraordinary challenge. And one of the strongest findings to emerge from the report is that we simply do not have the awareness, the diagnostic capacity, or referral pathways to meet that demand. And really, too many people living with dementia today, and too many clinicians, to be honest, remain unaware of these opportunities that exist. So we've reached a rather extraordinary situation where in some parts of the world, the science is moving faster than the health system needed to deliver it, really.
1: That's something that both of our panelists today, Dr. Sinha and Dr. Levinoff, have also been warning us about, and we'll come back to them in just a moment. But before I let you go, Paul, last year, Health Canada, which is the federal body in Canada that regulates medications here, approved two drugs for treatment for Alzheimer's. Lecanemab was approved in October of last year, and donanemab was just this past May, so just a few months ago. Briefly, what would you say makes these drugs noteworthy?
0: Well, I mean, it was a huge breakthrough when those first two drugs, the clinical trials, phase three results were produced, because it was the first time that any drug had been shown to slow the progression of Alzheimer's disease. And so one researcher described it to me as a bittersweet moment, because of course, it was a fantastic breakthrough. But also, it was such a slight progression. I think people were hoping for a lot more. But it's vitally important to show the world, really, that the drugs that we are capable of producing the drugs that slow the progression of this devastatingly cruel disease. Because it's Alzheimer's disease clinical trials. It's really a story about failure. And I know lots of scientists, researchers don't like to use that word, because clinical trials are all about proving or disproving a hypothesis. And even if a clinical trial doesn't reach its primary endpoint, you've still proven something in a way. But those two drugs, it was vitally important to show the world that we are progressing. The momentum is there. And it really is, again, another main theme of this report I've written. It's progression. It's excitement. There is much more investment now in Alzheimer's disease and other forms of dementia than there was even 5 years ago. And so those two drugs really were it was a pivotal point in, I think, when the history of Alzheimer's disease

Just Asking is live across the country on CBC Radio 1 on Saturday afternoons, 4 p.m. Eastern, 1 p.m. Pacific. If you want to call us with your questions at that time, the number to call is 1-888-416-8333. That's 1-888-416-8333. If you have an idea for a topic that you want to hear on the show, send us an email, justasking@cbc.ca. Thank you so much for tuning in and sending us all your great questions. We'll talk to you next time.

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4: I'm Phelan Johnson, host of See You in Court, a podcast about the legal cases that changed Canada. 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And it leads Willie on a years-long quest to hold the church and government to account. 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
5: From CBC News, The World This Hour, I'm Neil Kumar. We begin in Britain, where five men have been arrested on suspicion of preparing a terrorist act. It happened on Sunday after a major incident near a Royal Air Force base used by the U.S. military. President Trump says the man planned to cause significant damage and praised British police for arresting them.
6: Working with Britain, it was an amazing job. We had them under investigation. They were looking to do big damage to our fort. And working with the British worked out great.
7: Were they migrants?
6: It may have been Scotland Yard. I don't know. We worked with a lot of them. We had them under view for a long time, and we got them.
5: The investigation is still ongoing. A day after rejecting a proposal to reopen the Strait of Hormuz, Donald Trump says negotiations with Iran could resume as early as this week. But with the price of gas hurting Republicans that are running in the midterms, some of them are starting to distance themselves from the U.S. president. Katie Nicholson reports.
8: Headed toward Marine One, U.S. President Donald Trump paused to address the affordability crisis, brought on in part by the war he started with Iran in February.
6: Oil will come dropping down as soon as Iran gives up, as soon as the war is over, which will be soon.
8: But on Saturday, Trump rejected an Iranian plan that would have reopened the Strait of Hormuz in a week. In order to get there, Iran wanted the

0: That was All in the Mind, produced by Australia's Radio National. I'm Saroja Coelho. 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
2: From CBC News, the world this hour, I'm Neil Kumar. The Trump administration is days away from enacting a ban on several Canadian imports. Despite the imminent escalation, some experts say tensions appear to be easing. Benjamin Lopez-Steven explains.
3: The parties have now very deliberately downed their weapons.
4: Some Canadian businesses will be blocked from sending their goods down south, but former Canadian Ambassador Frank McKenna is optimistic about Canada-U.S. relations. Trump's ban goes into effect Tuesday just after midnight, but McKenna says the move is minor compared to what Trump's done before.
3: And the fact that we probably won't retaliate, that tells us that we're at a stage where the blood is no longer boiling.
4: The ban will target items like motorcycles, some alcoholic drinks, and whey protein. That's a problem for Jim McMahon, founder of Fit Foods, which makes protein powder drinks. He says the industry is unsure what comes next, but he's ready to fight.
5: We're pretty darn proud Canadians, and I'm ready to just go to war anywhere on the planet to make sure that we're going to do well.
4: On Friday, U.S. Trade Representative Jameson Greer said Trump is comfortable with where things stand with Canada, and there's no urgency to strike a deal. Benjamin Lopez-Steven, CBC News, Ottawa.
2: On the Quebec election campaign trail, CAQ leader Christine Frechette's opponents are accusing her of lacking leadership and transparency over claims of alleged interference by a U.S.-based group in that province's electoral process. Frechette says she wants to shed light on why she claims her team kept her in the dark on those allegations. But as the CBC's Cathy Sine reports, other party leaders argue it's game over.
6: According to reporting by Radio-Canada, members of CEQ leader Christine Frechette's team began contacting different journalists on September 12th about the potential risk of interference in the Quebec electoral process by the U.S.-based group Defense Analysis and Research Corporation, or DARC. Online documents show that DARC wanted to support the Parti Québécois in the election campaign. Frechette says she was informed by her

0: Vasilevsky. It was a Whistle Down production for the BBC World Service.
1: BBC, BBC.
2: That was the documentary from the BBC. I'm Saroja Coelho. CBC News is next.
3: This week on Bookends, when Michelle Good's mother was in her 20s, she changed her own name from Martha Eliza to Elizabeth to sound less indigenous. Michelle's new novel, Eliza Sunshine, tells that family story and gives her mother her name back. The book is a sweeping, deeply personal story following three generations of Cree women.
4: I think what it was is that, Eliza is a more common name among Indigenous people at the time, and that, Elizabeth was the queen, for heaven's sakes, right? So I think that, and she was very young at the time, maybe her very early 20s when she did this. We all get funny things in our heads, and I think she just got it in her head, so... One of the things that I feel very strongly about this book is that I'm giving her name back. Mm.
5: Why give the fictional version of your mom that you write about in this novel the name Eliza Sunshine?
4: And that's another... There's lots of things, little things in the book that only a handful of people will understand. But my father's pet name for my mom was Sunny, like S-U-N-N-Y, Sunny. And so, Sunshine, yeah. She was 30 when she married my father. She was 30. She married after she came back from New Zealand.
3: Mm-hmm. That's this week on Bookends with Matea Roach. This is CBC Radio, radio without borders. This is CBC Radio.
6: What kind of future do Albertans want? The upcoming referendum will reveal where voters stand. Choices on the ballot. Stay in Canada. Seek more provincial powers over immigration. And whether to push for constitutional change. To learn what the results could mean for you, for Albertans, and for all Canadians, stay tuned to CBC News for full coverage. The Alberta Referendum, October 19th. Everywhere you get CBC News.
7: From CBC News, the world is sour. I'm Neil Kumar. The Canada-U.S. trade war is entering another new phase. Starting Tuesday, Washington will ban a range of Canadian products from crossing the border. The overall economic hit may be relatively small, but for some Canadian businesses, the consequences could be dire. JP Tasker has more.
8: BC-based Fit Foods is grappling with a nightmare scenario. The sports supplements manufacturer is facing an American import ban as of Tuesday. U.S. President Donald Trump is blocking any shipments of Canadian whey, a cheese byproduct used in protein powders. That's left company owner Jim McMahon on edge.
9: We have 200 loyal staff in Port Coquitlam. We just want to show up and go to work.
8: Trump is also barring imports of all Canadian-made molasses and motorcycles, among other products. But it's the U.S. restrictions on Canadian alcohol that will be the most damaging. Frank McKenna, a former Canadian ambassador to the U.S., says these trade actions will hurt, but they could be worse.
10: The president seems to enjoy trash-talking Canada, but beneath all of that, life goes on, and the pendulum will switch.
8: As the two sides dig in, tariffs and import bans are the new status quo. JP Tasker, CBC News, Ottawa.
7: Advance voting for Quebec's provincial election is now underway. And while the province's election body told poll workers not to speak to voters in English, voters in a predominantly Anglo community in Western Quebec say it hasn't been a problem for them. Cameron Mahler has more.
11: A steady stream of people were filing in and out of an advance polling station in Elmer, Quebec. It's the first of 2 days of early voting, and residents in this particularly Anglophone area of the province are eager.
12: There's often fewer lines, and it gets it out of the way.
13: Make sure I don't forget in a week, or maybe it'll be inconvenient or something.
14: Because there's going to be too many people next week.
11: Just this week, Elections Quebec directed its poll workers to not speak to voters in English, but at least at some stations, it's not an issue.
15: I'm a Francophone, but my husband's an Anglophone, and he spoke in English and did receive service in English.
11: There are five parties vying for seats in the Quebec Assembly, but pollster Philippe Fournier, editor-in-chief of 338 Canada, says there's no one dominant force.
16: So yes, it will be a fragmented National Assembly after October 5th.
11: Polls are open from 9:30 in the morning to 8 at night. Election day is October 5th. Cameron Mahler, CBC News, Ottawa.
7: In Britain, five men have been arrested on suspicion of preparing a terrorist act. It happened on Sunday after a major incident near a Royal Air Force base used by the military. President Trump says the man planned to cause significant damage and praised

0: My name is Erica Pomerantz, and I'm from Montreal. I'm a documentary filmmaker and singer-songwriter, auteur-compositeur-interprète, as they say in French.
1: Erica's performance is the closing act of the festival.
0: And, you know, I mean, everybody else in this festival is much more way out than me. I mean, I feel like I'm the most sort of conservative or traditional in terms of my form because they're, you know, compositions.
1: Unlike most of the performers here, Erica relies on songs that she writes down, but maintains space within the songs for wordplay and improvisation. It's a style she started in the 1960s in Paris.
0: In 68, because I was a 68 when they had, you know, the revolution of youth and workers in Paris. I was there and I used to sing in the streets. So when I came back to Montreal, I would do the same thing in Place Jacques-Cartier. I would take my guitar, and there weren't too many people doing that at the time. So I was kind of unique, and I just make up words as I went along. I would just sort of improvise lyrics, and they would rhyme, and they would be topical and stuff.

0: Hi, my name is Rhiannon.
1: Rhiannon, she just goes by the one name, is a singer, vocal improvisation teacher, and the author of an instructional book called Vocal River. We've reached Rhiannon at her

0: Two roads diverged in a wood, and I took the road less traveled.
1: After all the awkwardness, disasters, and family drama, Mark Critch is finally graduating.
0: Maybe it's about not settling for the way things are, but making your own way.
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1: 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Son of a Critch, the final season. 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
6: This is World Report. Good morning. I'm Marcia Young. Ukrainian officials are warning of a humanitarian crisis in the southern city of Oleshky. Russian troops have controlled the city since its full-scale invasion in 2022. Ukrainian officials say it is under a total blockade. As a result, they say that food has become so scarce, people are resorting to foraging for weeds. Over the weekend, Ukraine's military used drones to drop 4 tons of aid, but more is needed. Barbara Stewart has the story.
7: Ukraine has launched several waves of drones at the community of Oleshky. Attached to each one, a box of food. Among the supplies, canned goods and cooking oil. Oleshky is occupied by Russian forces and sits just a few kilometers from the Dnipro River, which forms part of the front line. Ukrainian officials say the city is cut off from supplies and say some residents are on the brink of starving.
8: It's only food for survive.
7: Alexander Kolikonikov is the deputy head of the Kherson Regional Military Administration. He says this is the largest delivery yet. 4 tons of food to an area that's already saturated with military drones.
8: It's a very difficult operation because the first, it's a clean the Russian drone and Russian operators' drones. Only after this, we sent this food.
7: Russia has admitted that it's having problems bringing in critical supplies to Oleshky, but insists its military is working on it. Ukraine believes there are around 6,000 people in the city and the surrounding area, including around 200 children. Ukrainian officials believe the food supply they have sent in will be enough to last for about 2 or 3 weeks. Briar Stewart, CBC News, Kyiv.
6: The number of confirmed Ebola cases in the Democratic Republic of Congo is above 8,000. Nearly 4,000 people have died from the outbreak in the Central African nation. It is the deadliest outbreak in the Congo's history. On Friday, the World Health Organization said the outbreak had spread to 2 new health zones. They border South Sudan. There is growing concern about Ebola spreading, and now a case of mpox has been confirmed in northeastern Congo. Health officials are worried about a resurgence of that disease. Scientists are warning this year's Super El Nino will bring global weather chaos, and countries in the Horn of Africa could be particularly hard hit. Aid groups in the region warn it could destabilize situations that are already precarious. They say climate shock could plunge millions of people into malnutrition. Science reporter Anand Ram has more.
9: Father gently pats the bandaged hand of his child lying on the bed next to him at this treatment center in Bedwa, Somalia. Getting help for malnutrition is hard enough here, as factions within the country continue warring.

0: she knew about the potential risk of interference from south of the border. Saint-Pierre Plamondon says that means Frechette should have acted more promptly to inform the authorities and other political parties. The federal government has not said there is any evidence of foreign interference in the Quebec election. Cathy Sonnet, CBC News, Longueuil.
1: The Material Girl opened last night's MTV Video Music Awards. It was Madonna's first performance at the VMAs in 23 years. She sang her hit song, Bring Your Love, with Sabrina Carpenter at the Peacock Theater in Los Angeles. Bring Your Love won Song of the Year and Best Collaboration. Madonna led the pack with 13 nominations, and she took home the most Moon Men among her 7 awards, Artist of the Year and Best Album. But it was Taylor Swift who walked away with the coveted Video of the Year for this hit. Taylor Swift dedicated her win for The Fate of Ophelia to the late country legend Dolly Parton. She called Parton, who was honored during last night's show, the ultimate showgirl. That is World Report. I'm Marcia Young.

0: We eventually got our first contract, and it was all worth it in the end. But there was a very difficult point, and one of the things they did to hurt us, and they did it because they knew it would hurt us and punish us, is they installed more video surveillance in areas of the workplace that there wasn't previously any video surveillance, and made sure we know that they could watch us at any time on their phones as much as they wanted while we were there. And it had an incredibly negative impact on our mental health. I know I wasn't working there full time. This was a part time job for me. But overall, my mental health was affected in such a negative way by this and other retaliatory actions that I actually had to give up my other job. I eventually had to go on leave from all work completely for a period of several months. It has such a negative impact. One of the other workers was so affected, their mental health, that they began hallucinating. They had some auditory hallucinations that started to happen, and they started to feel watched even when they weren't at work. So there are protections that exist in the laws against surveilling people at work, and there's good reason for those protections. I just want to say to everyone, like, as new technologies emerge and employers are able to do things to workers in new ways, we must organize and we must get collective power to fight back, because one worker who's being excessively surveilled can't protect themselves, but when we are organized, we can.
1: So I'm going to ask a question that is going to seem insensitive, but I'm asking it because I'm curious about the answer, right? So kind of part of what I do in this job. What's wrong with being in the workplace and being on camera if you know that camera is there?
0: It is bad for your mental health. You feel watched. You don't feel the same. I have to say, we were able to get into our collective agreement. You second guess yourself. It's a known health hazard. It's just a known and documented mental health hazard. And that's how it played out for us on the ground. So this is the thing. It can sound very reasonable to employers to do some of these things. This is why workers have to organize and get power with each other, because we are the ones that know what it feels like. We are the ones on the ground. And so I'm really pleased to see more and more workers getting interested in unionizing. I'm also really pleased to see non-labor unions forming. Like in my town, we have a tenants union. We have a transit riders union. Poor and working people are not the ones who have power. We have to have power together. We have to organize together.
1: Okay, Louise, thank you very much for your call.
0: Thank you. Solidarity, everyone.
1: And let's go to Vancouver. Greg Van Poppel is calling. Hi, Greg.
2: Hey, how you doing, Ian?
1: Good. You're an employer, so I'm so happy that we are getting different perspectives on this program. How do you feel about this issue?
2: Well, I think that it all boils down to company culture. You can surveil employees all you want, and people are going to find ways of, you know, getting around the system. But if you set a culture of performance and support and supporting your employees to succeed in their jobs and be the best they can be with clear defined goals, monitoring keystrokes, I don't see the point. If they don't provide company cell phones, if they don't provide company laptops for people working, either remotely or, you know, they could be on the road, they could be on sales jobs, it could be whatever. They have no right to that information. But simply just monitoring people's activity without a culture of performance and expectations and supporting people in their roles and you know, giving them rewards for achieving in their roles, whether that would be monetarily or otherwise.
1: Yeah.
2: You got to incentivize people, you know, to do their jobs. But moreover, you have to trust people. So I come from a perspective of taking the time through the recruitment process to find the right people. And it's
1: but let me just jump in and ask, you know, just so that I understand correctly. You do use technology, though, to watch your workers, whether it's keystroke or mouse movement or anything?
2: Well, okay.

0: how do I say this? I'm not directly an employer. I'm a director of a company.
1: Okay, but does your company use that technology?
0: Yes, they did, yes.
1: And so give me one example. So keystrokes, for example, monitoring keystrokes.
0: What does it achieve?
1: No, but
0: you know,
1: I mean,
0: you can have.
1: But your company 10, does 000, do that or uses that?
0: Keystrokes a day.
1: Yeah.
0: But at the end of the day, if you're not achieving, and this is where I go back to the company culture, is if you're not achieving the goals that you and your employer have agreed to and committed to, you could have 30,000 keystrokes, 50,000 keystrokes a day. It doesn't really matter. Yeah. Are you doing your job?
1: Okay, thanks for your perspective, Greg. Thank you very much for calling.
0: You're welcome.
1: That's a portion of Cross Country Checkup's topic, how far should a boss go to monitor an employee? Where do you draw the line? If you missed part of this segment and want to listen to the full episode, you can stream it on the CBC Listen app or download our podcast. 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I'm Ian Hanna-Mansing. 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

0: furniture. It was leather. It was wood. It wasn't treated with anything. You knew it was burning. The byproducts weren't nearly as bad. Now they're synthetics. They're treated. They're nylon. And as soon as that burns or even smolders, you just have that thick cocktail of cancer-causing agents.
1: The service is advocating for better gear protections for firefighters who make contact with chemicals in more ways than one, as well as earlier prevention screening to improve treatment outcomes. And Canadian flags were at half-mast yesterday as hundreds of police officers marched onto the lawn of Parliament Hill to honour those who have fallen in the line of duty. Three police officers from Ontario who died this year were among the six recognised during the Canadian Police and Peace Officers annual memorial service on Sunday. Ontario Provincial Police Officer Brandon Malcolm died in a single vehicle crash in April, while his colleague Tarun Bali was fatally hit by a car in June. 2 days after Bali was killed, Toronto Police Officer Mark Pinizzotto was fatally shot while executing a search warrant related to an alleged gun-for-hire scheme in Toronto. And lastly, the 2026 MTV Video Music Awards were held at the Peacock Theatre in Los Angeles last night.
2: Sabrina. Madonna.
1: Madonna performed to open the show alongside Sabrina Carpenter and Charlie XCX. Madonna also won three awards, including Artist of the Year. Other winners were Taylor Swift, who won Video of the Year, and Nirvana received the Video Vanguard Award. That is the CBC News from Toronto. I'm Nicole Martin. A quick look at the weather forecast. Mainly cloudy today. Slight chance of showers early this morning, a high of 21. Mainly cloudy tonight, a low of 12 degrees overnight. Right now in downtown Toronto, it is 16 degrees and mostly cloudy. 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
3: Hi, everyone, and welcome back for another week of Metro Morning. I'm Chris Glover. Nice to be along with you as we start this last week of September. My goodness, cannot believe that. And Jennifer Allen is here. Jennifer, it's a bit of a gray morning already. How is the commute looking?
4: Good morning, Chris. Well, it's not too bad. It's kind of quiet. Most of the construction from overnight has already wrapped up and things are moving pretty well. We do have a stall, though. This is on the eastbound 403 approaching Mavis in Mississauga. Emergency vehicles are already on site of it. It's a stall truck which is blocking the right lane and the ramp lane. And again, fortunately, volume is very light through the area, so there's no delay. Eastbound on the 401 in the collectors east of Warden, the three left lanes are listed as blocked due to construction. I'm not seeing anything on the cameras, though, so it may have cleared by this point. And then east of McCowan in the collectors, the two left lanes are closed, and the McCowan ramps to the eastbound 401 are also closed. But again, I'm not seeing a delay. And northbound 400, Chris, at Highway 7 in the Express, the two left lanes are closed for construction.
3: Jennifer, thank you very much. Did everyone have a nice weekend?
1: Absolutely.
3: Oh. What was it?
1: I mean, actually, I had a pretty eventful Saturday.
3: Yeah, I could tell based off your reaction there. I knew that there was a story waiting in the wings.
1: Yeah.
3: What is it?
1: So I was in Yellowknife last week doing some training and work stuff.
3: Oh my gosh. I checked the day after you left. Your weather was warmer than ours.
1: Yes, it was. The weather was fabulous.
3: I could not. Well, our weather this weekend here was incredible, but at the beginning of last week, right, Jennifer, the weather was a little bit chillier, certainly at the overnight lows. Mm-hmm. When we were starting, I remember that first day, I was like, oh, and Nicole's up in Yellowknife, and so the weather there is a degree or two warmer than here.
1: There it was. I mean, we were having beautiful week afternoons of like 17, 18 degrees. It was lovely.
3: Gorgeous.
1: And out there too, it's a dry cold. So even when it's colder, it's not like here. It doesn't get to your bones. So it was a lovely week.
3: Nice.
1: But Saturday I was coming home.
3: Do you know I've never been there?
1: I've never been either. It was my first time.
3: This was your first time?
1: It was my first time, yeah. And I did not catch a glimpse of the Northern Lights. I did go out on, I think it was Tuesday night.
3: Okay.
1: There was no sky action, so.
3: Shoot.
1: But it's okay. I did get to see the Northern Lights when I was in Iqaluit, so that was amazing.
3: Wow.
1: So, but here's my story. This is the most eventful thing that happened. Saturday morning, I woke up. I had gotten up probably about 5 a.m. and I just needed to go to the bathroom. Mm-hmm. And then I went back to bed. And when I had woken up about 5, I thought, is that smoke I'm smelling? I'm not sure. I don't know.
5: Uh-oh.
1: I went back to bed. 8 o'clock in the morning, I get up and I'm, about
3: what
1: to start
3: sleeping.
1: Well, yeah, it was a good sleeping. Yeah, exactly. Pretty much. So I get up and I, put my slippers on and it's dark. And as I get to the edge of the bedroom that I'm in, I'm hearing like squish, squish. And I,

0: I don't know what's going on. And then I open the bedroom door to go out to sort of like the living area, and I almost fall and break my neck. Why? Because there is a pool of water. The entire hotel room was flooded. But here's the funny thing. It's not funny. It's not funny. I need to say this out loud. Not funny. I call down to the front desk, and at this point, I'm terrified because I'm thinking, oh, no, CBC is about to have to pay for a whole hotel room that I just ruined somehow. No, it wasn't my fault. I called down to the front desk, and I said, hi, you know, I'm in room such and such. I got up, and my room is entirely flooded, and the guy goes, oh, yeah, like, we had a fire alarm, we had an evacuation. We had all
1: you
0: of these.
1: Slept through everything.
0: I slept through everything. So, but here's the craziest part, though.
1: Oh, no.
0: So then I'm like, okay, great. I get my stuff together. I go downstairs to check out.
1: Yeah.
0: And I say to the guy, hey, like, I was in such and such a room. Like, do you know where this happened or what? And he says, it was in the room right beside you. It was in the room beside me. Yeah. But apparently it wasn't actually a fire. It was a guy who was a little paranoid that there were surveillance cameras in the sprinkler system.
1: Okay.
0: And so he initially, so what I think I smelled at 5 a.m. was him trying to burn something to get the smoke, the sprinkler system to turn on.
1: Oh my.
0: And when it didn't work, he just started smashing the sprinkler system.
1: What an eventful start to your
0: time
1: in Yellowknife.
0: That was, the end of my time in Yellowknife. It was the end, yeah. So that was me coming home. I was like, this is the most, I didn't see any northern lights. I didn't get eaten by bears, but I did sleep through an entire fire alarm and evacuation.
1: Wow. Well, I'm glad you're back in business here.
0: Right, here I am.
1: No fire alarms today.
0: Whoa.
1: Although they are doing a lot of construction on this building this morning. I've been listening with...
0: I know, the jackhammers or whatever. It's like,
1: wild. And I guess they have to do it overnight before everybody gets into the office in the morning. So, oof, certainly something that we'll have to contend with. Hopefully, I don't think it's coming through the microphone, so nobody else is hearing this.
0: Yeah.
1: I was out of town this weekend, and so as a result, I got to go up and see a lot of the trees already turning colors. Have you guys had a chance to get outside the city? I didn't really notice much change downtown or in the DVP yet.
2: I don't want to see that yet.
1: I was so happy about it. I was really into it, Jennifer.
2: Well, but you were also going, you know, out of the city and what, right. So it's an entire experience, but I don't think I want to see the, I mean, I do notice it, you know, but I don't want to see the full colors as yet, but we are almost into October, so.
1: Got it. Well, as I was driving north on Highway 400 there, and I was leaving the city behind me. I knew we were going to have a conversation today with a researcher and with also a Torontonian who decided to leave the city. There's some new polling out that has found that more than a third of people in Toronto want to leave Toronto. And so as I was driving away, I was thinking, is this where I'd want to get out? Would I want to leave? And then as I came home last night,
0: you love home.
1: I love home. I'm really into it. Although I did find it interesting. There were three specific reasons in this new polling from Ipsos why people want to leave the city of Toronto.
0: What are they?
1: You guys noodle them around.
0: They can't afford
1: it. The three top reasons.
0: Money, money, money. Those are the three top reasons. Money,
2: traffic
0: money,
2: congestion,
0: money.
2: And
0: money.
2: Yes.
0: More money. Money and traffic.
1: You're off to a really great start, team.
0: We got all three.
1: I will tell you what is coming up at 6:30 and what those top three reasons are. A little hint, you're onto something.
0: Right?
1: Yeah. And at 5:42, we'll get you started, though, with Megan Reed and the Business Digest.
3: 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Is this a bridge too far? Here with his thoughts is Scott Stratton. He's the co-founder of Unmarketing. Good morning, friend. What are your thoughts when it comes to these kinds of partnerships?
4: I think that there's always a place for, obviously, for brand collaborations. One of the biggest values in business is when somebody sees a brand name, they recognize it. When you collaborate together, you open up markets on both ends. I think that there's positive ones. If you just take McDonald's, for example, when they collaborate, which they're known to do for decades now, whether it was Travis Scott or K-pop, they've done a bunch. When it makes sense with the brand, it certainly can make sense, but a lot of times, to me, it doesn't.
3: And do they actually help the bottom line?
4: That's the biggest thing. So I think one of the things that, to me, that has worked so well in collabs. Even Justin Bieber with Tim Hortons here was also one of them. And people were just trying to get, I think I still have a

0: from that collaboration, because I got caught up in the frenzy too. Everybody's in line at Tim Hortons. I was just getting a double-double. And they're like, well, we're all here for now for the toques. And I'm like, well, obviously I need one now. I didn't even know what I was buying at this point. So I think that when one of the reasons to do that is bringing you back into a news cycle or a PR cycle, because there's that announcement you get. But you have to be careful. I think it also can not just hurt the bottom line when it comes to revenue, it can hurt the brand image.
1: Just last week, Brax Candy was out with a candy corn perfume. There was the Hidden Valley Ranch ice cream last year. There's that, I think it's, say, Miyake $150 Apple iPhone pocket. I mean, yes. We're rife with examples of when they don't work.
0: And I think the examples, too, sometimes these examples are made really as a joke once in a while, where it's, I don't think anybody expected ranch ice cream to really take off and replace chocolate or vanilla. I think one of these things is like, because it costs a certain amount to do these things, but the reach and the PR can be exponentially higher for them. It all depends on the result they want. And I don't know everybody on the planet, but not one person has hugged somebody and said, I wish you smelled like candy corn.
1: Okay. So as the marketing expert, are we seeing more of them lately?
0: I think we are, just because of globalization, though, that brands are now from around the world. And we've certainly, again, just look at that K-pop collab with McDonald's. We have a whole other side of pop culture now that has been here, that is coming, whether it's K-pop, whether it's anime. And now you have a whole nother world to tap into. And I think one of the biggest reasons why is brands really have always wanted the younger market. And it's so hard to crack because they're not swayed by classical things as you get older. As an adult, they try to go after these things that the younger demographic wants. And a lot of times they're still out of touch.
1: Have they jumped the shark?
0: I would like to see an actual shark jumped in one of these collabs just to prove the point. And I don't think brand collaborations have jumped the shark, because I don't think collaborations in general have ever jumped the shark. It just means they've just been getting kind of dumber and dumber, because it's so hard nowadays to stand out. The news cycle is so much faster. Back in the old days when I worked in marketing, we would create an activation and it would be for a year. Now it's 6 days and nobody remembers it anymore. So I feel for the people in branding and in marketing to be able to come up with this stuff. But sometimes you look at something and you say, well, this ain't it. This ain't the answer.
1: But is it working because you and I are talking about them right now?
0: This is, again, the reason they do it, because it at least creates conversation. But I don't buy the fact that just talking about something makes it successful. Was the product successful? Does it match our brand of the company and our mission of what we want? And then does it have any staying power? A lot of these collaborations are also listed as a limited time. And I don't think they're limited based on, you know, we can't make enough. It's limited based on the licensing agreement, and we want to create scarcity. And there's not a lot of collaborations I've seen that have ever had any long-lasting effect.
1: Well, I'm going to end it there. But Scott, thank you very much for your time today. I really appreciate it.
0: I got to go buy some new motor oil cologne. I'm going to pick up now.
1: Scott Stratton is the co-author of several best-selling business books, most notably Unmarketing, available wherever fine books are sold. For CBC Radio, I'm Megan Reed.
2: Motor oil cologne kind of stings the nostrils, doesn't it? At 5:46 this morning, what a thought there from Megan Reed and her Business Digest. I'm Chris Glover, and you're listening to Metro Morning. We were just having a conversation about the leaves and how they've already started to turn. I just got a messenger in from one listener who has a beautiful collection of trees, some orange here, some red, as well as the leaves in her neck of the woods have already started to change. If you also want to send in a photo to us, let us know. MetroMorning@cbc.ca. You can send yours along. And I have a question for you. Do the leaves turn because the amount of sunlight that they get, or the temperature? There's a scientific answer to that. I remember Colette Kennedy taught me that a couple of years ago, and I'll explain that as I chat with Nicole after her 6:30 newscast. So stay around for that, along with those top three reasons why that new Ipsos poll is saying that people are leaving the city of Toronto, or choosing that they would want to leave the city of Toronto. But in the meantime, we're going to move on to some other things. And American bans on a host of Canadian goods are expected to hit tomorrow. The bans will bar the sale of some Canadian alcohol, whey products, and more in the United States. Jim Mahone is one of many business owners across the country who will be impacted. And he is the

0: owner of whey protein company Fit Foods LP. His name is Jim McMahon, and he spoke to CBC's Rosemary Barton about what a U.S. import ban would mean for his country.
1: We're all a little unsure, and I think that's the saddest takeaway for all businesses on both sides of the border is most governments understand you need surety, meaning businesses need to have a line of sight to what they can accomplish in the future. Right. That's how we hire. That's how we do capital expenses. We've been asked, well, why can't we just set up a dairy facility here in Canada to create more whey protein ingredients? And again, we've talked with the multi-billion-dollar dairy giants in Canada, and this is just not something that's viable in the short term, let alone probably not even viable in the long term. Huh. So what's at stake? Well, not anything good. Whether our business is 10% of exporting to the States or whether our business is 30% of exporting to the States, you stand to lose all of that. And that's just not smart. That's just bad business.
2: The government has put in place different programs for different sectors. I don't know whether you've reached out or whether you know if there's any assistance available to you.
1: Yeah, we have reached out. I mean, this whole tariff issue is now the 2.0 version. Don't forget, this all started over a year ago when the U.S. administration, the new one, came back into power. Yeah. And we had tariff war 12 months ago. So this is tariff TIF 2.0. Mm-hmm. And we had already started talking with the Ministry of Finance and remissions and things like that. So we believe there's going to be a good outcome here. It's just a sad state of affairs that we have to go through all this.
0: Jim McMahon is the owner of a whey protein company, and he was speaking there with CBC's Rosemary Barton. Now we're looking ahead this morning to Canada's GDP numbers. They're out tomorrow and should give a fresh new glimpse into the state of the Canadian economy. The economy has been notoriously weak. It was weak before the trade war and made weaker by the tariffs and the uncertainty that, of course, came with them. As we asked our senior business correspondent, Peter Armstrong, to zoom out and tell us what we should be watching for this week.
3: At the heart of just about everything I write about is a pretty simple question. Is the economy growing? Everything else, trade numbers, jobs data, business investment, even stock markets, they're all just a subset of that core question. And it's been at the heart of the national conversation over these last 2 years of trade wars and threats and of tariffs. We're going to get the latest GDP numbers for Canada on Tuesday, and wrapping our heads around those numbers require first wrapping our heads around where we've been over these last couple of years. The economy was weak. It was weak before the tariffs began, and it was made weaker still by the trade war. And we were seeing at the beginning of this trade war, this awful cycle of tepid growth followed by outright contraction. We had a period there where 6 out of 9 months saw the economy shrink. Then in April, May, and June of this year, things started to pick up. All of that resilience we heard so many people talking about really came to the fore. The Bank of Canada has talked about the various stages of grief about the Canada's trade relationship with the United States. And the first was a reassessment of where things stood. Then it says there is a period of adaptation to the new reality. And that's the resilience that we've seen and we've been surprised by. And finally, the bank was expecting to see real transformative change in the way Canada's businesses trade with the rest of the world, not just with the United States. And it felt like that's where we were through April, May, and June. But boy, a lot has changed since then. U.S.-Canada trade talks collapsed. New tariffs kicked in. That alone could push annual growth back down below 1%, which pushes you closer to a recession, a proper contraction in the economy. Then, of course, there's the war in Iran. Gas prices are higher, which is tough on households, but it's really tough on businesses that use gas, specifically diesel, to both ship and to build. And from the Bank of Canada's perspective, those two forces, on the one hand, to drag on growth from the trade war, and on the other, that inflationary surge from energy prices, they pose something of a policy riddle. Because slow growth would usually prompt the Bank of Canada to cut interest rates, a bit of stimulus to help everyone out. On the other hand, higher inflation usually prompts a central bank to raise rates. So you have two overlapping problems requiring not just different, but in fact opposite responses. And that's what the business unit and I will be watching for when those GDP numbers come out this week. They're out on Tuesday. You can follow all our coverage at cbcnews.ca. You can also sign up for my newsletter at cbc.ca/mindyourbusiness. I write

0: about all of this stuff, and I get it into your inbox every Monday morning. So sign up and get involved in the conversation.
1: Awesome. Thank you, Peter. That is CBC's senior business correspondent, Peter Armstrong.
2: Hello, this is Marta Chavez. I am hosting this year's Accent on Toronto, CBC's annual comedy gala, on Thursday, October the 15th at the Danforth Music Hall, featuring Elvira Kurt, Nick Reynoldson, Efthymios Nasiopoulos, and more. 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
1: And me. I'll be there too. That'll be a great night as well. Accent on Toronto, I am told, is always fun. I've never been to one yet, but I'm excited to go to my first one along with Martha Chavez and all of the other great comedians who we have lined up. So make sure you get your tickets before they go. Now, as we help you start your week here on a Monday, we're going to give you a song from Slow Leaves. They have a tour, and they're going to be coming to Hamilton on October 19th. Here's their song, Don't Fret.

0: Peel, the right lane is blocked due to a stalled vehicle.
1: Jennifer, thank you so much. Now, coming up on Metro Morning, we are going to take a look at your grocery prices. Canada's second largest grocery chain says that it will stop using property controls to block rivals from opening new stores. Coming up, we're going to talk about what that might mean for your biggest grocers, for your small independent grocers, and most importantly, what it might mean for your pocketbook. All of that is coming up here on Metro Morning. I'm Chris Glover. We'll be back in just a couple of minutes.
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5: This is World Report. Good morning. I'm Marcia Young. Counter-terrorism police in the UK are questioning five men. Explosives were found in three vans parked near the Royal Air Force Base, Fairford, early yesterday. The base is in the southwestern city of Gloucestershire. It's being used by the U.S. military in its war against Iran. Officials say they were tipped off by a member of the public. The CBC's Crystal Gomansing has the latest from London.
6: The Iranian regime is one that would do harm to our interests and to our allies.
7: UK Defence Secretary Wes Streeting careful not to outright blame Iran. The regime has in the past said bases used for aggression against Iran would be legitimate targets. A member of the public in the area of the airbase called police early Sunday morning to report suspicious vehicles and a number of men. Five men were taken into custody and are currently being held for offenses under the Explosives Act and on suspicion of preparing a terrorist act. It is unclear if this was a rogue group or terrorism cell who had their plot foiled.
8: Devices.
7: Nigel Inkster is the former director of operations at the British intelligence service MI6.
8: You know, if they're not a very professional group, then quite likely that they will be compromising a digital trail.
7: President Donald Trump claimed yesterday the US and UK had been jointly monitoring an attack plot. RAF Fairford is one of the U.S.'s key overseas bases.
9: We know all about him, and you'll be hearing about it very soon. We caught him.
7: However, British officials have not confirmed this, and Defense Secretary Wes Streeting is once again thanking a local farmer for alerting police. The area remains sealed off, with the suspected three large white vans still at the scene. The U.K. threat level remains at severe, the second highest, meaning an attack is highly likely. Crystal Gamansing, CBC News, London.
5: The alleged rape of a 17-year-old girl in Delhi is reigniting the issue of sexual violence in India. Women in the country have long faced safety issues. The government has passed legal reforms and tougher punishments, but critics say they are not working. Susan Ormiston reports.
10: The 17-year-old woman was walking with a male friend near a public park in Delhi, when three men wrestled her away and sexually assaulted her. Three suspects, who were posing as police, are under arrest.
11: The feeling was of extreme anger and distress and stress, but also of defiance and resistance and protest.
10: Neha Singh is organizing women across India to resist, not by shrinking back to their homes, she says, but by going out to public spaces in groups, even at night. Her Instagram post went viral on the weekend.
11: You know, everywhere asking for these walks to happen in their cities. We are telling that you don't have to wait for anybody to organize these walks. You can be the leader, and that you do not have to be scared.
10: Student protesters like Anya are frustrated that once again women are being targeted in public.
12: I think the question is that even after so many years, I just don't think people in power think that women's safety is important enough for them to make a change.
10: Over the weekend, a protest near a Punjab university turned violent. Cars set on fire as rumors swirled of an alleged rape in a woman's hostel. The college has suspended classes for the next 10 days. Susan Ormiston, CBC News, Mumbai.

0: of the more popular tourism spots in the town. But Morgan Smith, the master builder running the workshop, says its days are numbered without a helping hand.
1: Unless somebody cares a whole awful lot, it's going to fall into the sea and it's not going to be here anymore, you know, as with the rest of the town. If you're, you know, if there's anybody out there with a sense that's worth preserving, then let your wishes be known on that, because we could use some help.
0: Another workshop will take place in October, as making dories is how the shop has managed to stay afloat. Colin North, CBC News, Lunenburg.
2: That is the latest national and international news from World Report. 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I'm Marcia Young.
3: Good morning, everyone. My name is Chris Glover. So nice to have you along with us here on Metro Morning for the last Monday of September. And the sun is still an hour out from sunrise. It's a lot of cloud cover out there. 16 degrees right now. We're headed to a high this morning or today of 21 degrees. And coming up in just a moment here, we're going to dig into grocery prices and a new agreement that might actually see your grocery prices go down. I'll explain why in a moment. But first, let's get you to Jennifer and find out how the commute is looking. Good morning, Jennifer.
4: Good morning, Chris. Coming in from Durham Region, westbound on the 401. You're beginning to slow from the 412 towards Salem. Just normal volume for the moment. It's busy approaching Morningside towards Nielsen in the Express due to long-term construction. And then at Keel, you'll find the right lane blocked in the collectors due to a stalled vehicle. Here's Nicole Martin.
5: So some of the Toronto police officers charged in Project South were under surveillance for months last year, we've learned. And we have details of that surveillance, including wiretaps. Investigators observed some of the officers drinking and using drugs while sitting in vehicles. So it's one of the stories we continue to bring you.
3: Yeah, shocking allegations that we continue to unpack. Nicole, thank you very much. Now I want to move into another conversation, though, that a lot of people are going to want to think about as perhaps they're getting their breakfast ready this morning. The Competition Bureau has scored what they're calling a win against the company that owns Sobeys. Empire Company Limited is Canada's second largest grocery chain. It owns Sobeys, IGA, Farm Boy, and more. After a years-long battle, the company has formally agreed to limit its use of something called property controls. These are used to prevent rival grocery stores from opening nearby or banning certain products from being sold at nearby stores. It was the subject of one of our Marketplace episodes last season. And here it is. Michael Widener is a professor at the University of Toronto and an expert in the geography of groceries. And he's joining us now. Michael, nice to have you on the program.
6: Yeah, good morning.
3: So for anybody that might have missed that Marketplace deep dive, fill us in. What exactly are property controls?
6: Yeah, at the end of the day, they're really just a mechanism to reduce competition so that it's more of a guarantee that a grocery store can make a profit when they move into a new market. There's two kinds. There's restrictive covenants, which are tied to the land title, and those are really permanent. And so if a grocery store decides to leave, it sticks with that location, even if they're not there anymore. That's pretty bad in my view. And then there's exclusivity clauses. And that's more like while that store is in place, other stores like pharmacies or even other competing grocery stores can't set up shop anywhere nearby.
3: What I find so interesting about this story is how this investigation by the Competition Bureau into Empire was first sparked. Can you remind everybody of that?
6: Yeah, I mean, so this has been going on for a couple of years, and you know, it's related to several other questions around reduced competition that tie to Loblaw and Walmart. And so essentially what was happening was that people were wondering, well, why is it the case that we might see this grocery store that's left its site sitting there empty for a long period of time? So we have a situation in Canada where, you know, people were starting to look at this and connect it to the food price crisis that we have here in the country and say, you know, why is it that we don't have the same level of competition that we might want otherwise to help reduce those food prices in the country?
3: And so in the finding of this agreement or in the settlement, talk to

0: to us about what Empire Company has agreed to do with Property Controls.
1: Yeah, so there's several things that they've agreed to. The first is that the restrictive covenants are gone. So this idea that if a grocery store leaves, that shell of a grocery store has to sit empty, can't host another grocery store, that's no longer the case, and that's a huge win. They've also reduced the power of these exclusivity clauses. So now it is much easier if a pharmacy or a bakery or a butcher wants to be in the same shopping complex as a grocery store, that can happen. That's no longer an issue. I think those are two really good things that can go on now in our local food retail. It does also kind of balance things a bit. So in smaller markets, it may not be so easy for a grocery store to set up shop and do business. And so what it does say is that exclusivity clauses can still exist in certain markets. Where that is, it's not quite clear yet based off of the release. But those exclusivity clauses are still going to be able to be used in some markets, because the Competition Bureau essentially said that encourages competition, because otherwise a grocery store may decide, you know what, it's not worth our time. We're not going to try to even put a store in this smaller town.
0: Now, Loblaws had made similar commitments to curb its use of property controls prior to this decision, this agreement with Sobeys. And so I guess the big question for folks is, how well can the Competition Bureau go about trying to enforce these stated agreements?
1: Yeah, I mean, so this is very different than the agreement with, or well, I should say the commitment of Loblaws. So this is an actual agreement, and it has the force of a court order. So the Bureau essentially is acting like a court in a way, right? So if they breach this, then they're in violation of the Competition Act. So this isn't just a promise by Empire. This is actually something that can be enforced. With Loblaw, on the other hand, it's a promise. So, you know, we'll see what happens, and the Competition Bureau is monitoring that situation as well. But like, this is substantially different, and really it adds some teeth to the situation here. So if they decide to say, you know, we're going to forget all this and go back to doing exclusivity clauses in ways that aren't encouraging competition, then the government can come in and say, wait a minute, nope, that's not going to happen.
0: What would happen then?
1: Well, it could be as anything like fines or fees to the company. It could even get into bigger investigations. You know, these are things I'd want to consult with a property lawyer there and talk to some folks in the Competition Bureau about what would be there. But it is essentially a court order. So it is something that they can come in and say, we're going to apply some fines because you're violating what we agreed to.
0: Okay. End of the day, the only thing that matters to most of the people who are listening to you and I is, what is this going to actually mean to prices at the grocery store? What do you think, sir?
1: Yeah, so this is good news, bad news. So the bad news is that probably it's not going to make a huge change anytime in the near future. Where it will help is that stores that are in shopping centers can start to offer food on their shelves. And that will have some downward pressure on food prices overall. But longer term, what this does is it essentially encourages food retail competition across the country in a way that hasn't been possible before. So now we're actually going to be able to see an independent grocery store coming into that empty site that used to be a Sobeys. And so it's going to create an environment where we're going to see more competition, and it'll align really nicely with that broader food strategy that was released by the government in June. So I think this is a first step, and it's going to take a few years until we see the real downward pressure on prices, but it's a good step that we had to take.
0: Mm. Other international jurisdictions have taken significantly more steps. I'm thinking particularly about the UK, where they have restricted the use of property controls for everybody in the industry. And also in Australia, there are a lot of kind of rules in place, partly through decisions from that country's Competition Bureau. What do you think Canada needs to do next?
1: Well, I think it would be a good step for us to actually formalize these promises with Loblaw and Walmart. I know Metro is also currently a part of this broader investigation into competition in the country. You know, I think we also want to think bigger than these major grocery stores. I think they occupy about 75% of the market. You know, one thing I like about that national food security strategy is that it's investing in food hubs, which could help independent grocery stores, cooperatives start to set up shop and really drive

0: drive competition in the grocery industry. And so I think two things. We want to make sure that all of the grocery stores, these major grocery stores, are actually have some sort of agreement like this consent agreement that we see with Empire. And then we also want to keep moving to make sure that there's pressure on these companies to actually keep prices low so that consumers can afford the food they want to put on their plate.
1: And that is the most important thing of all. Michael, thank you so much for joining us on a Monday morning.
0: Of course.
1: Michael Widener is a professor of health geography at the University of Toronto, joining me here on Metro Morning. And at 6:19, Jennifer, how is the commute looking now?
2: Well, the delays on the westbound 401 approaching the 412 towards Salem, approaching Morningside in the express due to long-term construction. And then at Keele in the collectors, the right lane is blocked due to a stalled truck with some crowding through that area. Eastbound 401 is filling in from Dixie to east of it in the collectors, past the 427 towards the 400 express and collectors and through Keele in the collectors. Northbound 400 construction at Highway 7 in the express has cleared. Southbound 400 gets busy approaching Road 88 to south of Line 5, and then as you approach the 401 ramps. Southbound 410, you're slowing down approaching Sandalwood Parkway to Queen. The southbound Don Valley Parkway is busy from the 401 to south of Lawrence, as well as through Don Mills. And Chris, I can see that the eastbound Gardner is filling in from the Humber Bridge towards Parkside and approaching Spadina towards the Jarvis Ramp.
1: Jennifer, thank you very much. And as we take a look at the weather this morning, it's 16 degrees right now. We're headed to a high today of 21 degrees, and there's certainly a chance of showers that you'll need to contend with. I am Chris Glover. 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It is 6:20 right now. So Ontario wineries sell more than 50 million bottles a year, and most of them are glass bottles that are used only once. That's according to the group Environmental Defense. The group says even refilling 1 in 10 of these bottles would reduce gas emissions equivalent to taking more than 400 cars off the road. They're urging wineries and the province to tap into the existing bottle return program. Karen Wersig joins me now to talk about the report they commissioned. She's senior manager for plastics with Environmental Defense. Hi there, welcome to Metro Morning.
3: Good to be here. Thank you.
1: So the province already operates the Ontario Deposit Return Program. How do wine bottles currently fit into the program?
3: People who drink wine can take those bottles back, and we hope they do with beer bottles and other spirits containers, to beer stores to get their deposit back. That's how it works today. And under our proposed system, it would continue to work that way. It's just in the back of the store, instead of putting them in a big bin, often not in one piece, the bottles would have to go into some kind of a crate that could go to a wash facility, be washed out and returned to the wineries.
1: And why do you want to propose that?
3: Well, using glass bottles a single time, even if they're returned for recycling, has really some environmental costs, including on the climate. To make a bottle for use one time is, you know, just a waste of resources, but it also generates a lot of greenhouse gas emissions that could be avoided if that bottle was washed and put back on the shelf.
1: Okay. Now, we had sent a request into the beer store and got a statement from them. They wrote to us saying that they were a proud partner of the deposit program, but unlike the standardized refillable beer bottle system, they wrote, there is currently no established refillable wine bottle system or reuse partnership with wine producers. What do you make of that?
3: Well, that's true, and that's why our report currently calls for wineries to get together. Wineries in Ontario who fill their wine to sell to consumers in Ontario should get together and make some decisions. They need some standard bottles so that the beer store would know, be able to sort out the bottles that don't get put in the recycling but rather get kept, right? Mm. That would be easier for the beer store. They would need to sign some kind of agreement with the beer store to get those bottles back. But Probably both of those parties would need help, we think, from the provincial government on a couple of things. One, that what's really missing in Ontario for wine as opposed to beer is a wash facility. So because there's no place to send those bottles right now to get them washed, to get them back to wine.

0: wineries. And so the provincial government should be helpful in probably with some kind of interest-free loan or grant to establish this wash facility, which will create local jobs, and to incentivize refilling of bottles as opposed to wasting single-use bottles.
1: Do you envision having one centralized washing facility or multiple all over the province?
0: I think in the first case, there's only really would be call for one wash facility, likely near Niagara, which is where the bulk of wine in Ontario is produced right now. Mm. So basically, you could have a centralized location where all the bottles come back to and get washed and then get distributed out to the participating wineries. We expect most of those would be in Niagara.
1: What about the fact that we have bottles and wine bottles from all over the world that we sell here in the LCBO? Would winery owners have to agree to a kind of uniform bottle, just have it sold on our shelves here?
0: Well, this in our proposal only applies to wine that's bottled and sold in Ontario. It's a little, we haven't modeled the idea of trying to return empty bottles back to wineries all over the world. But certainly for the wine, you know, the $60 million bottles of wine sold in Ontario, this would be a relatively easy lift and really worth it, and probably would mark Ontario wine in a new way for consumers. You know, you'd know your bottle's being refilled here. So it could even be a bit of a marketing benefit to Ontario producers.
1: Yeah. And I think about the fact that we've sold wine for so long and we've had this deposit return program for also so long. Why do you think this step hasn't been taken before?
0: Well, we did a report about this about 15 years ago. And the one very key missing piece of infrastructure at the time, because wineries had already expressed interest at the time, was the wash facility. And so now, because 15 years later, we've had a whole series of supply chain disruptions, global supply chain disruptions, and, you know, cost concerns, affordability concerns, it's possible now that this is a time that's come and that wineries will put their heads together, work with organizations like Circular that provides these kind of services, work with us, and get the government on board to make this happen.
1: Mm, okay. But so how do you think that this plan, though, is going to kind of protect the industry from that supply chain volatility that you just talked about?
0: Well, if you can refill your bottles, you know, four times or more, that means you're getting that many, you're having to source that many fewer bottles on the global market, glass market. And we're also hopeful that a local bottle producer will get interested in actually producing these bottles locally, which would be even more jobs for Ontario.
1: Mm. Why not advocate for wineries to convert their packaging to Tetra Paks or something else that's a recyclable material?
0: Well, unfortunately, Tetra Pak isn't particularly recyclable. You can get, I mean, I know we can put it in our blue box today, but you get some fiber out, but there's a lot of plastic and metal waste that comes out at the end of that. Mm. And so what we don't want to do is turn one single use material that's currently very recyclable into a more wasteful and plastic polluting product. I mean, so yeah, it's true that some packaging forms would be lighter weight. They might have less impact initially on the climate, but there's a whole waste side that would be a real shame. And we also think Ontario wine producers and wine drinkers prefer to have glass bottles. And so this is a perfect case of something that should be refilled.
1: Karen, thank you so much for spending some time with us this morning on Metro Morning.
0: Good to be with you. Thank you.
1: Karen Wersig is a senior program manager with Environmental Defense. And on this Monday morning, here is a song, Toronto's NDA and Savannah Ray with Safe.

0: This is CBC News. From CBC Toronto at 6:30, good morning. I'm Nicole Martin. 16 degrees, mostly cloudy in the city right now. Here's Jennifer with a look at the commute.
1: Nicole, westbound on the 401 at Keele and the Collectors, the right lane is blocked due to a stalled vehicle.
0: Recently released court records in Project South provide new details on how some Toronto police officers were surveilled for months. Last fall, investigators allegedly observed some of the officers charged drinking and doing drugs in vehicles at least nine times. The documents don't say what, if any, actions York investigators took if the officers appeared impaired. Retired Toronto homicide cop Hank Itzinga worked on many projects with wiretaps and surveillance during his career.
2: You start intercepting calls, you're intercepting evidence of criminal behavior on a daily basis. And it's up to you to decide what to do about it. But the one factor that supersedes everything is that public safety factor.
0: In a statement, York Police said public safety was a primary consideration throughout Project South, but wouldn't comment on what steps they took while the case is before the courts. And Toronto police have identified the second man found in burning vehicles on opposite ends of the city. Police say 30-year-old Mohamud Kher was found in a burning vehicle in James Gardens Park in the city's West End last Tuesday morning. Less than 2 hours before, the body of 32-year-old Marcus Charles had been found near Rouge National Urban Park. Police say they haven't confirmed a connection between the two deaths, but that remains under investigation. In other news, all of Ontario's major education unions are holding strike votes in November. The Union for Secondary School Teachers announced Friday that its members will vote in November. They join the four other major education unions, including the ones representing elementary teachers and Catholic teachers, in scheduling strike votes that month. Marianne Larson is an education researcher, former teacher, and school board trustee. She said the strike votes don't mean strikes are imminent. Instead, they're an indication that bargaining has reached a crucial stage.
3: The strike votes are the members' indication to their union about whether they would be willing to go on strike if need be. And essentially, what a strike vote does is it gives leverage for bargaining and negotiation.
0: Education contracts expired at the end of August. Negotiations stalled as the Ontario Labour Relations Board decides on a dispute between unions and the government on which issues should be bargained centrally and which should be left to local unions and school boards. And this weekend, the Toronto Metro Convention Centre hosted the Ontario Universities Fair. Thousands of high school students came out to learn more about their post-secondary options, but many were also wondering how they're going to pay for it, especially with the province's recent changes to OSAP. CBC's Tyler Cheese has more.
4: I'm going to have to go into debt, and that's going to be harder when I actually end up start working.
5: Grade 11 student Connor Piper Merritt came to the university fair to explore what each school had to offer. But he's also thinking about how the cost of post-secondary education could affect his future.
4: If it's more debt, then it's more pressure.
5: The current school year is the first to reflect the province's OSAP updates, which reduces the amount of grant money students can receive from a maximum of 85% to 25%. It's left some students to scramble additional funds together and has deterred others from enrolling altogether. Heather Lane, executive director of the Ontario University's Application Center, says she's interested to see how much of an impact there's been on application numbers.
6: The deadline for high school students to apply is in mid-January. And so then in January we have

0: have a sense of whether there's been an impact on the number of students that apply.
1: In a statement, the Ministry of Colleges and Universities defended the province's decision, noting the previous OSAP system had become unsustainable and that several financial aid programs remain in place to support low-income students. It also pointed to the province's recent $6.4 billion investment in the post-secondary sector. Tyler Cheese, CBC News, Toronto.
2: The Toronto Fire Service honored its fallen members on Sunday, adding 14 names to the memorial plaque on Queen's Quay. The total number of deaths related to the job in the city is now up to 367. Many of the victims died not while in active duty, but from occupational cancers developed after being exposed to burning toxic chemicals. Fire Captain Ryan Morrison says all 14 of the names added this year died of occupational cancers. Morrison says these kinds of deaths have only become more prevalent in the last few decades.
3: Old times, you had furniture, it was leather. It was wood. It wasn't treated with anything. You knew what was burning. The byproducts weren't nearly as bad. Now they're synthetics. They're treated. They're nylon. And as soon as that burns or even smolders, you just have that thick cocktail of cancer-causing agents.
2: The service is advocating for better gear protections for firefighters who make contact with chemicals in more ways than one, as well as earlier prevention screening to improve treatment outcomes. And lastly, Canadian flags were at half-mast yesterday as hundreds of police officers marched onto the lawn of Parliament Hill to honor those who have fallen in the line of duty. Three police officers from Ontario who died this year were among the six recognized during the Canadian Police and Peace Officers annual memorial service on Sunday. Ontario Provincial Police Officer Brandon Malcolm died in a single vehicle crash in April, while his colleague Tarun Bali was fatally hit by a car in June. 2 days after Bali was killed, Toronto Police Officer Mark Pinizzotto was fatally shot while executing a search warrant related to an alleged gun-for-hire scheme in Toronto. That is the CBC News. Jennifer's back with a look at the drive.
4: Southbound on the 400, things get busy from Road 88 to south of Line 5. And south of King Road, the two right lanes are blocked due to a collision, so you'll find volume building as you approach King Road. Beyond that, it gets busy south of Shepherd to the 401. There are delays westbound on the 401 from the 412 towards Salem, approaching Morningside to Nielsen, McCowan in the Express, Kennedy in the Collectors, alternating through Yonge, west of Allen Road Express and Collectors, through to a stall at Keele. This is in the Collectors, blocking the right lane. There's volume west of the 400 Collectors off and on to Dixon. And at the westbound 401 ramp to northbound 410, look out for a stalled vehicle blocking the right lane. You'll find southbound 410 slowing at the end of the ramp to the eastbound 401. There appears to be a collision just beyond that ramp blocking the center lane. So southbound 410 first slows approaching Sandalwood to Queen, and then approaching the ramp to the eastbound 401. And eastbound on the Gardner at the ramp to York Bay Yonge, you're down to one lane due to construction. So I'm seeing volume beginning to build from Islington in sections through Dufferin and approaching Spadina to that York Bay Yonge ramp. Back to Nicole with your forecast.
2: Mainly cloudy today. We've got a slight chance of showers early this morning, a high of 21 degrees. Mainly cloudy tonight as well. We'll dip to a low of 12 degrees overnight. And then tomorrow, cloudy, becoming a mix of sun and cloud in the morning. We'll hit a high of 23 tomorrow. Right now in downtown Toronto, 16 degrees and mostly cloudy.
5: What a gorgeous weekend we just had, Oof, I absolutely love it when you have a September weekend with weather like that, especially because you get the opportunity to go out and really enjoy the beauty of the leaves turning colors and all of the
2: absolutely.
5: Rest of it.
2: And we have a beautiful weekend store.
5: Yes, mm-hmm. The weather is on tap to be gorgeous straight through.
2: So
5: and I was
2: happy.
5: Noticing even at night, it's not too, too cold just mm-hmm. yet. So that's always nice to see. Now, earlier, I was talking with you about the reasons why people are leaving the city of Toronto. And there's this new Ipsos poll that found a growing share of us, 37% of respondents, said that they were at least somewhat likely to move away from the city of Toronto. And Nicole and Jennifer, you are both right.
6: Money.
5: It was housing, traffic, and number one, affordability. That is why people are choosing, in some cases, to tell pollsters that they are at least considering, at least somewhat likely, to leave the city of Toronto within 5 years. I think it's a sad reality when we're at a point here where there's things in town, affordability issues, too expensive, too tough to get around, where people are actually making the decision to leave just for those points.
2: It's the day and age we're living in right now. Everything is expensive, right? And so when you think about the cost of living in the city,

0: already that's a lot. But then add on things like the cost of gas right now, the cost of groceries right now. So, you know, housing, affordability, it's just it's hard for everyone right now.
1: Now, you don't live in Toronto, right?
0: No, I'm in the West. And
1: did you previously live in Toronto and then leave because of any of these issues? Or
0: you know what? I mean, I was born and raised in Toronto, like in Etobicoke. Mm-hmm. And when I first bought a home back 19, how long? I went west. Yeah, it was
1: 19. How long? Now I want to know.
0: I know, right? No, it was like early.
1: Nicole is significantly older than
0: early
1: me often.
0: Early 2000s. No, I did. You know what? I bought my first house young. I did buy my first house young,
1: good
0: and I bought
1: you.
0: My house out in Milton. I did leave Toronto.
1: I'm very impressed.
0: I left Toronto because even back then, when housing was more affordable, we're talking 2006, 2007.
1: Yeah.
0: It was still more affordable outside of the city. So
1: right.
0: I bought out in Milton back then, and I've been in the West ever since. When I look at Toronto housing prices, I just think not a chance.
1: Yeah, it's really tough. I went the other way. So I grew up in the suburbs, and then I moved to Toronto, and I've come and gone from the city for various jobs and things, but it was always specifically for work. And now that I've come back to Toronto in 2016, and I've been here ever since, at this point, it's the only Canadian city that I'd want to live in, and I don't think I'd want to live outside, but also life throws you curveballs, and you never know.
0: It's true, and it depends to, you know, what you consider outside. Like, I'm in Peel. I don't consider that outside. Like, it's all GTA. We're all, right? So, but people are moving further and further. That's where we're at.
1: Well, and coming up on the program in just about a half hour from now, we're going to speak with a woman who has decided to leave the city of Toronto herself. She first went to Brampton and then she moved out to Erin. And so she'll talk through her thought processes. And we have an academic talking to us as well, who will give us a sense of what they're seeing big picture wise. But in the meantime, at 6:41 on Metro Morning, let's shift into a conversation about the Prime Minister. And Mark Carney has been speaking to the world on a regular basis in Davos, in European Parliament, and recently in that New York Times interview. There, Carney revealed he studied the possibility of U.S. military action in Canada. But why did he say this to an international outlet and not one here at home? Vincent Renault has been following the Prime Minister's media strategy. He's an associate professor of communications at Emerson College. Hi there, Vincent.
2: Good morning.
1: So let's talk through why you think Mark Carney went to an international paper to deliver this message.
2: I think it's interesting because there's a really strategic components to this. The message you're trying to convey to the U.S. audience and the message you're trying to convey to the Canadian audience is completely different. To the U.S. audience, you need to convey a sense of urgency, saying that, you know, essentially, the United States policy is a little bit outside of the norms, and you're trying to push that message. But with the Canadian audience, you're trying to reinforce, you know, a sense of calm, a sense of certainty to make sure that there's no panic.
1: Okay. And so how do you think it worked? Do you think it worked the way you intended?
2: Well, in many ways, yes. In many ways, no. Right. So the U.S. audience received that message pretty clearly. Right. So the Carney was able to deliver a certain message about the economy, about security. In Canada, especially the piece about, about potential U.S. invasion, I think that was received in a very different way because obviously never prepared the Canadian audience for that type of message. And that's part of the problem, right? When you deliver a message to one audience, there can be collateral damage to other audiences. And I think Mark Carney misevaluated the impact that this interview to the U.S. paper would have to the home audience.
1: And why is that? What was the collateral damage to your mind?
2: Well, in many ways, I mean, he never really talked about a potential U.S. invasion of Canada, right? So how he brought this up to the U.S. audience was a way to convey the surreal nature of the current U.S. policy. But at the same time, the Canadian audience has never really had that conversation with Mark Carney. And this is where I think you need to make sure that there's a clear line through the message to the international audience, but also the home audience.
1: That's interesting. Some people have been saying that Carney's candor with the Times is actually welcome, and they would prefer to see that and some similar transparency here at home. What do you make of that criticism?
2: I think that's a fair criticism, right? Because obviously, Mark Carney was very, very candid. I mean, the full interview was actually published by the Times.

0: last night. So you can actually read through the entire interview, and you can see that he's very, very candid with the Times about, you know, the candidate's positions and its personal positions on a wide variety of issues, whether it's, you know, trade with China or AI. But at the same time, with the home audience, I think there needs to be a little bit more work to make sure that people know exactly where Canada is headed, and make sure that, again, that the message that you're conveying to the US, to the international audience, connects well with the message that you're trying to convey to the home audience.
1: We had an expert on the show on Friday who essentially said that Carney would have chosen to go to the States and have this conversation there so that it would ripple across all of the Canadian media ecosystem, and then Canadians would be kind of startled into paying attention as Mark Carney talked about this potential risk, and also speaking about how prepared Canada's military might need to be. What do you think of that assessment?
0: Well, I think it's a fair assessment, but there's two very important things to keep in mind. First of all, when you're trying to sort of convey this type of message, the ripple effect, you never know how that ripple effect will be going, right? So you want to make sure that when you do that message, you prepare the ground for this type of narrative. And what is really interesting to me is that Mark Carney went out to the New York Times without preparing their home audience for this type of discourse. And it had, I think, in some ways, it did startle some folks, but in other ways, I think it created a little bit of panic with other people. Mm. So in many ways, when you do this type of work, you need to make sure that, you know, the message that you're trying to convey to one audience is not having unintended effects to the other audience. And this is where I think Mark Carney may be a miscalculation.
1: Other Canadian leaders like Justin Trudeau and more recently Doug Ford have also spoken directly to American outlets. What's the difference between their approach and how Carney's approached this?
0: I think the weight of the message is a little bit different. For example, when Pierre Poilievre went to on Joe Rogan, for example, or all these other channels, I think you're having more of secondary leaders that are going out there and conveying the message of the Canadian government. But in this case, you have the prime minister going out and making the case for Canada. And obviously, the prime minister's message has a lot more weight than, for example, the head of the province of Ontario or the leader of the Conservative Party, for example.
1: How would you describe Prime Minister Mark Carney's overall communication strategy?
0: I think the intent is very clear. I think there's a strategy behind it. He's really trying to engage meaningfully with international audience. In many ways, though, I think there's also a little bit more attention needs to be paid to home audiences. I think this is something that we've seen throughout his mandate so far, and even before his mandate. For example, he soft-launched his leadership candidacy on The Daily Show with Jon Stewart, even before announcing it to the Canadian audience. I think there's a lot of importance given to international audiences. And in this case, I think it's very important because he's really trying to position Canada in a strategic way internationally. But in this process, I think you always need to remember your home audience and make sure that the home audience understands what is being done internationally.
1: Okay, now one of the ways that he's certainly trying to speak directly to his home or domestic audience is through those Forward Guidance YouTube videos that he's put out. Is this a way that he's trying to still talk to Canadians directly, but perhaps even avoiding Canadian media and that scrutiny?
0: And I think this is a fair point. You know, using social media to engage with audiences is one of the tools, but I think you need to consider all the tools that are out there. And even though a growing number of Canadians are relying on social media for information, there is still a significant chunk of the Canadian public that is still relying on more traditional media to access, you know, information. So this is where I think you need to sort of have a hybrid approach where you always use social media, of course, but you also need to keep in mind traditional media, which have a really impactful presence in the Canadian media scape and having to shape the overall conversation.
1: Yeah, it's a tricky balancing act for sure. I wonder how much leeway he might have to continue, as you put it, prioritizing international audiences, because for some Canadians, seeing him on the world stage and perform well actually is something that they want to see. So it's an interesting balancing act that he's under. How much leeway do you think he has?
0: He has leeway until he is not delivering for the Canadian public, right? So in many ways, over the past few months, you've seen a lot of really powerful announcements made by the government, whether it's in our

0: agreements with Europe, agreements with a variety of different countries. So as of now, I think the Canadian public is very understanding of the situation because Mark Carney is delivering economically, especially in the context of uncertainty with the trade war with the United States. But at some point, I think the public, if the public sees that Mark Carney is not delivering, I think the leeway will start to a little bit go away and people will get a little bit more concerned about his approach.
1: What an interesting discussion. All right, Vincent, thank you so much for joining me on Metro Morning.
0: Thank you very much. Have a good day.
1: Vincent Raynaud is an associate professor of communications at Emerson College, joining me here on Metro Morning. And at 6:49, Jennifer, how's the commute looking now?
2: Well, volume is building on southbound 400 due to a collision south of King Road blocking the two right lanes. It first gets busy from Road 88 to south of Line 5, and then it gets heavy approaching King Road to south of it with that collision. And beyond that, it's busy south of Shepherd to the 401. Westbound on the 401, a stall past Keele and the Collectors has been cleared, as well as a stalled vehicle at the ramp to northbound 410. That's also been removed. But eastbound on the 401, past the 410 in the Collectors, you'll find the center lane blocked with a collision. The eastbound 401 gets busy through Huron, Ontario in the Collectors, through the 410 in the Collectors with that collision. And then from Dixie to the 400 and beyond that, it alternates to east of Keele in both the Express and Collectors. And Chris, eastbound Gardner at the ramp to York Bay Young, drivers are reduced to one lane due to construction. It's busy east of Islington in sections through to the Jarvis Ramp.
1: And if you're just waking up, it is a warmer feel outside today, 16 degrees, mainly cloudy right now. There's a 30% chance of showers early this morning and then should pave the way to just be cloudy through the rest of the day and a high of 21 degrees. And at 6:50, I have some good news for you and some less good news for you. The good news is standardized test scores in math went up last year. The not so good news is they only went up by 1 percentage point. And just a little over 1 in 2 students are meeting the provincial standard. So is this progress? Nidhi Sachdeva is a researcher and faculty member at OISE, the Teachers College at the University of Toronto. Nidhi, nice to meet you.
3: Great to meet you too, Chris. Good morning.
1: So the results show 52% of grade 6 students met the provincial standard for math, a 1% increase, a 1 percentage point increase from the previous year. What does this increase tell you?
3: Oh, the increase tells me that we're still really, really far behind and that we have a lot more work to do. The increase tells me that something did shift, but I was doing the numbers a few days ago and it shows that it's about only 1,500 or so kids that did the test were added to that. If you were to compare exactly how many students in grade 6 did the provincial test last year and exactly how many did it this year. So there's a few more this year. So this increase is actually even more negligible. And I do want to say, which is sad, and I do want to say that there's the exemption rate. There's a lot of students for a variety of reasons are exempted. So that score is not recorded as a zero. That's recorded as not considered, which means that 52% we should be looking at with a lot more caution, which means it's a lot less than 52%. So that score tells me that what I wrote last year or earlier this year in the Globe as an op-ed, that Ontario has a math emergency and we continue to have one.
1: It's been a minute since I was in grade school, but isn't a 52 like a D or an F?
3: Well, yeah. Well, 52% in this case means 52% of the participating kids met the provincial standard. So, but if you were to unlock that and break it apart, then you'll see that most of the students also were only at, sort of the level 3. Many did not get like what we would call an A. Mm-hmm. And the way I try to explain it was that imagine two classes coming out and during recess. One, did not meet the provincial standards, 2 grade 6 classes in a public school system, and one met. And out of those one met, only of a class of, let's say, 30 students, 7 or 8 students got an A. That is a really, really concerning. Like, you have to imagine it. What does it mean to have for an entire province with such strong economic standards, industry and goals and hopes and expectations? What does it mean for our grade 6 kids to not meet the provincial math requirements in grade 6? That's a really, really problematic scenario.
1: What does it tell you in terms of how math education is changing in this province?
3: It's been changing, unfortunately, for a while, which is why we're seeing the trend. But if you go back 2022, 23, 23, 24, 24, 25, et cetera, we are in this range of 50s. And that really tells you that something did shift in the 2000s that is continuing, and it's showing us this downward trend. And I do want to mention, because it would be a missed opportunity to say that, not to say 8 years, the PISA trends, which is the international standards, mm-hmm. Canada's we would say Canada is still above average. Well, the average really tanked, but we lost 47 points since the 2000. That's about 2.5 years worth of math. That's a real concerning thing. What does it tell me? That we have embraced certain instructional approaches, Chris, over the last couple of decades that are just not working. And it is really time to look at them and just say, okay, they're not working. And right now, for the sake of the kids, for their future, for their career trajectories, for their goals, hopes, their dreams of STEM programs and whatnot, we ought to make certain important changes on the instructional practices.
1: Give me an example of something that you're noticing that is not working right now.
3: Okay. there's an idea in math instruction and generally a lot of instruction that took off in the 2000s. It's called sort of an inquiry-driven approach. Now, inquiry-driven sounds really, really exciting on the surface, that we want kids to figure out how to do this so-and-so problem. But kids cannot do that if they do not have the foundational knowledge. So what we need to do is we need to first share with them, explicitly teach them with clear, scaffolded, sequenced instruction that this is how we need to do it. And then we gave them models. We call them in cognitive science work examples. When children know that, then they know exactly what to do. It's kind of like learning how to drive. You wouldn't want a 16-year-old be like, here's a car, go figure it out. But we do that with math questions. We do that with math concepts. And what happens is it causes equity gaps. Children whose parents will send them to Kumon or different kinds of programs. This is not a cry against those programs. I send my kids to a math program as well because I'm worried for their future. They will be fine. But then that makes you think that the EQA scores, again, are they showing neighborhood trends or are they showing, you know, who's the one who's not meeting the provincial standards? So explicit instruction would work. And we know that because decades of evidence shows us that. But inquiry works at a later stage in a student's career when they have acquired a whole lot of foundational knowledge. So that would be one of the biggest ones that I could say. There's many, many aspects. I live and breathe this reality every single day.
1: Yeah, and I know you're even going in and talking and working with schools and teachers to address some of these gaps. I'm sure that you've laid that a very example at their table as well. But walk us through what that actually looks like.
3: Teachers are worried. They want to do a good job. Teachers don't get in the profession to say, oh, I don't really care that 50% of the kids are going to fail. That is not the case. Teachers get in the profession wanting to teach, wanting to help these students excel, and they're worried. So when I talk about cognitive science, and if you notice, what's really interesting is that you'll notice the reading and writing trends have gone up. One has to ask why. Well, the science of reading or the, that movement that has really taken up. If you heard of the podcast called Sold a Story, that really brought to the table, hey, these are the practices that weren't working and we need to switch them. Ontario curriculum changes too. And teachers are worried. I think the same kind of, Sold a Story moment is necessary for math right now. And I have to say, we know what to do. We just need to do it now. We really know what to do. The evidence is not new. It's 40 plus years old. And the kids are just waiting to do that.
1: Nidhi, thank you so much for joining me here on Metro Morning.
3: Thank you.
1: Nidhi Sachdeva is a researcher and faculty member at OISE, the Teachers College at the University of Toronto. And let's have a quick check on traffic now with Jennifer.
2: Eastbound on the 401 past the 410, the second lane from the left in the collectors is blocked by a collision, and it's making things heavy through the 410 in the collectors, as well as slowing down southbound 410 at that ramp to the eastbound 401. Problems westbound on the 401 at Keele in the collectors and at the ramp to northbound 410 have been cleared, but we've got a new collision westbound 401 at the ramp to southbound 427 blocking the center lane, and southbound 400 south of King Road. The two right lanes are blocked due to a collision. It's slowing down from Road 88 to south of Line 5.

0: Taylor Swift dedicated her win to the late country star Dolly Parton. She called Dolly Parton the ultimate showgirl. That is the latest national and international news from World Report. I'm Marcia Young. The eldest daughter of a nobleman,
1: Ophelia lived in fantasy. Hi, everyone, and welcome back to Metro Morning. I am Chris Glover. Nice to have you here on a Monday morning. It is September 28th. Right now, we're feeling 15 degrees. It's heading to a high today of 21 degrees. It's cloudy right now, and the sun is just coming up, or it would be if it weren't so cloudy. And you might expect some showers through the morning, but it should clear later on this morning and just be cloudy through the rest of the day. Jennifer Allen is back. Jennifer, how is the commute looking this morning?
2: Well, there's no service on Line 1 between Finch and Shepherd Young due to a fire investigation. Shuttle buses are on the way. Southbound 400, south of Line 5, the left lane is blocked with a stalled vehicle. A collision south of King Road has been cleared. Westbound on the 401 at the ramp to southbound 427, the center lane is blocked by a collision. A collision eastbound on the 401 past the 410 in the collectors has been cleared to the right shoulder. Here's Nicole Martin.
3: So recently released court records in Project South provide new details on how some Toronto police officers were surveilled for months last fall. Investigators allegedly observed some of the officers charged drinking and doing drugs in vehicles at least 9 times.
1: All right. Thank you very much, Nicole. And coming up a little bit later on this this hour, we're going to have Hank Edzinga on. He's the former head of homicide for Toronto Police, and he's going to be digging into those new allegations that we're seeing in Project South and what it might mean for trust in Toronto Police. That conversation is coming up for you in about a half hour. But in the meantime, I want to launch into that conversation we were talking earlier about how a lot of people are feeling as though it is time to leave Toronto. In a recent poll from Ipsos, more than a third said they were at least somewhat likely to move away from Toronto within the next 5 years. The most common reason, you guessed it, the cost of living. Corinne Grappuso left Toronto for Erin, Ontario, less than a year ago, and she is on the line now. Hi there, Corinne. Thank you for being on Metro Morning with me.
4: Hi, good morning, Chris.
1: So walk me through your decision to leave Toronto.
4: Yes, well, my husband and I had lived in Brampton for over 10 years. That was when we had moved there, that was an affordable place to live. And as time goes on, those prices just kept rising when it comes to taxes and just other expenses. So when we're looking for our next house, we decided to move out of the city for affordability reasons. We were looking for a home that fit us. It's just me and my husband and our two dogs. So a lot of the houses on the market right now are just a larger size. So for us, we found that the size didn't fit and also the price range. We were hoping to find, you know, within that 400,000 range for a house, and within the city limits, it just was impossible. So we actually started looking at modular homes, mobile home parks, and we found one up here in Erin. It's called Stanley Park. And so since living up here in Stanley Park, we found it is much more affordable just because of the different living style here. So you own your house, the modular home, and then you lease the land. So you pay monthly park fees, which includes your taxes and your water. But then it also just kind of splits out the expenses of home ownership in a different way. So we found that that was a more affordable way for us to live.
1: Interesting. Okay, I want to dip back into that Ipsos poll, because what we saw in there is that the most common reason for wanting to leave Toronto was similar to yours, cost of living. The second was traffic, and the third was lifestyle. What do you think of those three top reasons?
4: I think those are exactly my top reasons as well. Affordability when it came to the prices of homes. I didn't want to be paying for a house forever. And that's what it feels like when I'm looking at some of the costs of homes. And so I like that there's kind of that shorter limit of you can actually pay off

0: one of these houses because it's that much more cheaper. Mental health was another big reason for us to move out of the city when it comes to the stress of driving, as well as just the noise and the light pollution. There's always lights on and there's always sounds, there's always sirens. And so for my husband and I, we really like being out in the country. We love how quiet it is and how few sirens we hear driving by, which is a big life change as well. Just that less stimulation. We both find that our mental health is in just a more stable state, being that little bit away from the city. We did need to change our jobs around though, as moving out of the city would have made the commute even longer. We did first commute for the first while when we lived here, but the prices of gas is just crazy. Like driving from Erin to Rexdale or down to Toronto, it's an hour, 2 hours, depending on when you leave. And so the price of gas made us make the other decision to start working up here and kind of more west direction. So our drive is a lot different. You still have commutes, you still have traffic, but now you'll get stuck behind a tractor or a school bus rather than being stuck in the congestion. But that has made a big change.
1: Walk me through the process of finding a new job up there.
0: Well, I'm a sign language interpreter. I'm a freelancer. So I work for different agencies. When I was working in Toronto, those agencies kind of focus on that area. So all of my work was in the Toronto boundary. And so when I moved up here, I started looking around, found a different agency to start working with. And so now their scope is more on the west side. So I'm going more Guelph direction, Kitchener-Waterloo, Mississauga, rather than strictly going down to Toronto, which is making a huge difference in the cost of my commute and just the time spent driving.
1: Yeah, no kidding. Oh, I wonder also about your partner, just because for a lot of people, while the cost of living is making them want to leave, jobs are kind of making them stay. So how did it work out for him?
0: Yes, it wasn't the easiest switch. And moving to a small town is not necessarily the best choice, I think, for everyone. Living in a small town has a different speed of life. You are just dealing with things that are sometimes a little bit slower, less options. So when it comes to finding a job, sometimes it can take a little bit of time. This winter, there was a period of a couple of months where he was looking for a job, finally did find one, and now has a 5-minute commute, which is worth the wait. But it is different up in a small town. The amount of jobs available are less, even when it comes to costs of groceries, for example. Like there's one grocery store in town. So if the prices aren't what you like, there isn't that compared to living in the city where you have more choice.
1: Yeah, but a 5-minute commute and a ton of places to walk those two dogs you have. That sounds pretty juicy, pretty nice. And I wonder, what are your friends and maybe family back in Toronto and Brampton saying to you now when you're talking to them about affordability and housing?
0: I always love bringing it up as an option with my friends and family, just because I think a lot of people don't think about modular homes as an option for living. A lot of people have that kind of stereotype, like it's a trailer park. And in a sense, like you come in and you're like, yeah, some of them still kind of look like trailers. Others have fully sided, fully concrete pads. So you can kind of do with what you want on your own little lot here, but it just gives you a different affordability level. So I love being able to share that with my friends. And whenever there's new listings that are in my property, I'm always posting them like, come live up here in Stanley Park. It's so nice. People used to come from Toronto back in the day. They'd come on the train up here and Stanley Park was like a campground. People would come here for the weekend to get out of the city. And so now whenever I drive back home, I'm just very, very fortunate to be here and living up in Erin.
1: Are there any things that you miss about living in Toronto or Brampton?
0: I'd say the options for food would be one when it comes to just different restaurants. You do get your favorites here. We have Erin Pho is one of our favorite restaurants up here, as well as we have a famous bakery that many people drive to town for. Mm. So you do have your favorite restaurants, but it's much different than in the city where you have hundreds of options. So if there's anything I'd miss, it would be that. But it's also not that

0: bad to have to drive to the city for one of those outings, and then you can get your food and then drive back to your quiet home in this beautiful park.
1: Oh, good sales pitch, I think. Do you see yourself ever coming back and living in Toronto or Brampton?
0: I would say if the housing choices were there, I'm really hoping that because there's this push on affordability and needing different homes for different sizes, like they've talked about needing condos that are bigger for a whole family or needing homes that are smaller for a couple. So if there were homes like this one where our house is just a little over 1,000 square feet, but it's not a condo. So if there was that type of housing that was built, if they started making the, container homes or just different ways of building homes that are more affordable and the better size to fit us, I would consider it. I did enjoy working in Toronto, but I always, there's always options in life. And so staying in one place can be hard, and also making choices to change can be hard. And you have to pick which hard road you want to take. So this hard road of changing our jobs and changing our home has paid off. And so I think for now, we're happy where we are.
1: Well, Corinne, you've given a lot of us things to think about this morning. Thank you so much for joining us on the show.
0: Thanks so much, Chris. Nice to talk to you.
1: Corinne Grapuso is a Torontonian who left the city because of affordability, first to Brampton and then to Erin. And I want to hear from you. Do you have a story as well? Would you leave the city of Toronto? Are you thinking about it? Would you never leave Toronto? What is your story? metromorning@cbc.ca, or you can call in 416-205-5807. And I want to unpack this story with an academic in just a moment, but at 7:21, let me pop outside first and find out how is the commute looking now.
2: Well, if you're catching the subway and Yonge University Line 1, there's no service right now between Finch and Sheppard Yonge due to a fire investigation, and shuttle buses are on the way. Southbound 400, a stall south of Line 5 and a collision south of King Road have both been cleared. It slows approaching Road 88 to south of Line 5, test in through Rutherford and approaching the 401. Westbound on the 401 at the ramp to southbound 427, the two right lanes are now blocked due to a collision. There are delays from the 412 towards Salem, McCowan through Bayview in the Express towards Avenue Road in the Collectors, and then Allen Road Express and Collectors towards the 427. Eastbound 401, a collision past the 410 in the Collectors has been cleared to the right shoulder. Northbound 404 approaching Major McKenzie, you'll find the center lane blocked due to a stall with a bit of volume as you approach. And Chris, southbound Kingston Road south of Lawrence, all lanes are blocked due to a collision, and that's diverting TTC.
1: All right. Thank you, Jennifer. And at 7:22, you're listening to Metro Morning, and we're having a conversation about whether or not people would want to leave the city. There's some new polling out from Ipsos that says that more than a third said that they were at least somewhat likely to move away from Toronto within the next 5 years. And we're asking what you think. Nicole said she already left Toronto. I said I never would. And we just heard from Corinne, who said she already did. And so now we want to get some analysis around this. Brian Doucette is an associate professor with the School of Planning at the University of Waterloo. Brian, welcome to Metro Morning.
3: Thank you. Good morning.
1: So Waterloo, did you leave Toronto?
3: So I grew up in Toronto, but I moved here actually via the Netherlands. I was living there for 13 years and then got the job here in Waterloo about 10 years ago and decided for a number of reasons to be a little closer to where I work. So I don't have the 5 minute commute like Corinne does, but I have about a 15 minute bike ride, which is very, very nice. I'm not going to lie.
1: Corinne's life feels pretty idyllic, I think, at this point. And I want to go back to that Ipsos poll because it is one thing to think about leaving a city. It's another thing to actually go ahead and do it like Corinne did. How common is her story?
3: So it's actually more common than we think. And it's been going on for longer than we've been talking about it in the bigger discussions, right? We talked about this a lot during COVID, but data shows that major growth in places around the major cities in Canada, so in Toronto, that would be places like Hamilton or Guelph or here in Waterloo or Barrie, most of that growth over the last 25 years or so has taken place from intra-provincial migration, which is people moving from within the province, mostly from the GTA. So this is a long-term

0: term process that drives much of the growth in those communities, and also has a bit of a ripple effect further out, right? Often as people who are trying to afford housing here are now competing with people who might have sold a house in the GTA, have more capital to buy their house here. So that creates a ripple effect really all across Southern Ontario.
1: That actually sounds like it might actually be a good thing.
0: Well, it depends on how you look at it, right? Everything has different different aspects of it. I mean, I think a lot of this is really rooted in Toronto's big change over the last 50 or so years when, you know, 50 years ago, Toronto was a provincial industrial city of very little international importance. Montreal was Canada's global city, right? And over the last 50 years, Toronto has become the major global city in Canada, the basing point for the finance, insurance, real estate industries. And that means Toronto's economy, its labor markets, its land values, and its housing costs are very different from a Winnipeg, a Windsor, or even now a Montreal.
1: What is lost, I guess, when a whole bunch of people kind of in that 30 to 40 age range, like Corinne was just describing, she's 37. What happens when those people leave a city like Toronto?
0: I mean, you need a city that works for everyone, right? And clearly there's a situation at the moment where if we think about the housing discussion, right, the kinds of housing that are being built, the housing supply that's being added really isn't catering to people like Corinne and households that are maybe in the sort of middle income range. And, you know, there's a couple of challenges. First of all, you're losing people that may want to live in the city, right, that may want to contribute to urban life. But the other side is if people do need to work in the city, if you think of the labor market in Toronto, there's a lot of very, very high paying jobs in things like finance and things like the creative sector and insurance and so on, right? The big offices downtown. But there's also a lot of low wage jobs that support that, right? All the services that support that global city economy that Toronto has. So those people who work in those jobs do need to commute, right? They don't have that luxury of moving job or working remotely. So if you don't have housing options that are close by, you have for individuals a horrendous commute, right? If you have to work downtown and you can't afford to live anywhere near downtown, that can be a really arduous commute. But collectively, that means that you create the kinds of traffic, the kinds of congestion issues that I think you mentioned were number two in the survey of why people want to leave. So if you don't have good housing options for a range of incomes, you are creating both an individual problem, but also a societal problem where everyone who still needs to work in the city has to get in there one way or another. And that can create, you know, some really bad traffic or really crowded trains.
1: What are the problems outside of just traffic and congestion though?
0: So I think, you know, over the last few decades, cities like Toronto have done a decent job of building, if we just look at the numbers, a good amount of housing units for new household formation. However, if you delve down into what that actually looks like, and I think Corinne really hit the nail on the head, a lot of that housing is not being built for the demand for shelter, the demand for housing that we have, particularly among people who are neither investors who are buying those houses, right? A very high percentage of condos that are being built are bought by investors, or by people on more moderate or even middle incomes who want to remain in the city. There's very little new supply that is being built for those segments of the population.
1: Well, and for those smaller places around the GTA, it also, I guess, is in some ways nice that they're seeing their populations boom, but it's also going to create its own challenges. They're having an influx of people. What are the challenges that those smaller places are dealing with?
0: It does. Again, it's a complex issue. It's, you know, some positives and some challenges associated with it. So not necessarily a small place, but a number of years ago, I did some research in Hamilton looking at this Toronto to Hamilton migration. And, you know, we interviewed a lot of people who moved into neighborhoods in downtown Hamilton. That was great for them. That enabled them to live that sort of urban lifestyle that they were priced out of Toronto. But then there's challenges of, you know, the population growth that may not necessarily meet the requirements of some of the services and so on. However, coming back to what I mentioned,

0: mentioned before, this is the process, the longer term trend of how these mid-sized places, how some of these smaller places grow. So without people moving there, their populations aren't going to grow, and that's going to be more challenging for, you know, growing their economies, growing their labor markets, and so on.
1: And it makes all the more sense that we better get on fixing that housing problem piece that you already highlighted as a great solution there. Brian, thank you so much for coming on the program, talking about this problem and some solutions as well. Appreciate your time.
0: Thank you.
1: Brian Doucette is an associate professor with the School of Planning at the University of Waterloo, joining me here on Metro Morning.
2: 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From CBC Toronto at 7:30, good morning. I'm Nicole Martin. 15 degrees, mostly cloudy in the city right now. Here's Jennifer with a look at the commute.
3: Nicole, there's no service on Line 1 between Finch and Shepherd Young due to a fire investigation, with shuttle buses on the way.
2: Some of the Toronto police officers charged in Project South were under surveillance for months last year. Details of that surveillance, including wiretaps, are included in recently released court documents. Investigators observed some of the officers drinking and using drugs while sitting in vehicles. The incidents raised questions about how police balance public safety with the integrity of a major investigation. CBC's Nicole Brockbank has the story.
4: Last fall, Toronto Police Constables Timothy Barnhart and Sarabjit Bedi met up in a Walmart parking lot. Project South investigators were watching. According to court documents, they observed the pair drinking alcohol and snorting lines of cocaine in Barnhart's Jeep. The documents don't say what happened after or what, if any, actions York investigators took if the officers appeared impaired. It's one of at least nine times officers charged in the corruption probe were allegedly observed doing drugs or drinking in a vehicle. Retired Toronto homicide cop Hank Edzinga says protecting the public is paramount out in these scenarios.
5: If public safety is potentially being compromised, you don't have a choice. You've got to jump in there.
4: Sometimes, he says, that means your surveillance is compromised. Criminal lawyer David Butt says it's also possible to preserve the investigation and intervene.
6: It's a question of balance. It's not a question of picking one or the other.
4: Investigators also warned individuals they may be targeted based on their surveillance three times. In a statement, York Police said public safety was a primary consideration throughout Project South. Nicole Brockbank, CBC News, Toronto.
2: Via Rail is reversing its decision to permanently stop serving two stations. Earlier this month, the Federal Crown Corporation announced it would stop serving both Guildwood Station and Malton Station as of next month. They say the move was made to better align service with passenger demand, strengthen the network, and support more reliable and predictable service. But local councillors and many users were opposed to the change. In a statement over the weekend, Via says it recognizes the importance of reliable rail transportation, especially for the Scarborough community. It will continue to service Guildwood Station in accordance with its winter schedule. Education unions will hold strike votes in November. An education consultant says it's just the next step in the bargaining process. The Ontario Secondary School Teachers Federation announced Friday its members will hold November strike votes. They join the other four major education unions in scheduling strike votes that month. Marianne Larson is an education researcher and former teacher.
7: What it means is if the negotiations fall apart, they will go on strike. So it's leverage for the bargaining committee to be able to reach a settlement. And my understanding, being involved in these kind of issues, is that's what everybody wants. They want to reach a settlement, and this is just a step in that process.
2: Larson said class sizes and access to more education supports are key issues in the negotiations. Meantime, thousands of high school students gathered at the Metro Toronto Convention Centre this weekend for the Ontario Universities Fair. While applicants explored their options, financial concerns were top of mind following recent provincial changes to OSAP. As of this school year, the maximum provincial grant funding was reduced from 85% down to 25%, shifting a larger share of aid into repayable loans and leaving many families worried about future debt burdens. Alex Simeon is a third-year political science student at Carleton University and says he's already noticed an impact on campus.
8: Some kids, fourth years, fifth years, who might not be able to complete their degree just because they were reliant on OSAP, but now it was the rug was swept up from under them.
2: The Ontario University's Application Centre says it will be watching closely to see if the changes impact overall enrollment, with high school application numbers expected in mid-January. In a statement, the Ministry of Colleges and Universities defended the restructuring, calling the previous program unsustainable. The province also highlighted its recent $6.4 billion investment in post-secondary education. In other news, the Toronto Fire Service added 14 names to its wall of fallen firefighters on Sunday.

0: The memorial plaque along the waterfront now has the names of 367 firefighters who died as a result of their work. As Mercedes Guest Mbide reports, the majority of those people died not from active firefighting, but rather occupational diseases.
1: The last alarm, in honor of the 14 Toronto firefighters' names added to the memorial wall on Queen's Quay, who died as a result of their work serving the city. The number of fallen now up to 367 since 1848. Fire Captain Ryan Morrison.
2: I believe all 14 that went on the wall this year were as a result of the occupational cancers that fall under the presumptive legislation.
1: This means if a firefighter contracted certain kinds of cancers within a minimum work period, it's presumed they got it from the job, either through inhalation of toxic burning chemicals or making physical contact with those chemicals through skin or clothes. The service is advocating for extra levels of protective gear for firefighters, as well as early detection screening for cancers. Friends and family who lost loved ones gathered to remember the fallen, like Lorraine Draper, whose husband died 2 years ago from cancer.
3: His first fire, he came home and crawled into bed. He smelled of fire, but he was proud of it. I don't think he would have ever quit.
1: A moment of honor for those who have died and of thanks for all those who risk their lives to protect. Mercedes Gastambide, CBC News, Toronto.
0: And that is the CBC News. Jennifer's back with a look at the drive.
4: TTC is being diverted away from the closure of southbound Kingston Road past Lawrence, where you'll find all lanes blocked due to a collision. Westbound on the 401 at the ramp to southbound 427, it's just the right lane now blocked due to a collision cleanup. An additional lane has reopened. There are delays from the 412 to Salem through Morningside approach in the express, approaching McCowan to Bayview in the express and collectors, Allen Road in the express and collectors through to the 427, and that collision at the ramp to southbound 427 is now just blocking part of the ramp lane. Northbound 404, the two left lanes are now blocked approaching Major McKenzie due to a collision with volume building from 16th. Southbound 404 and Don Valley slow from Davis through Mulock, Elgin Mills towards 16th. Finch to Don Mills and then Bloor towards the Gardner. Northbound 400 at the ramp to Highway 7. Look out for a stalled vehicle blocking the right lane. And eastbound on the Gardner, the ramp to York Bay Young is reduced to one lane due to construction. It slows east of Park Lawn to the Jarvis ramp. Back to Nicole with your forecast.
0: Mainly cloudy today. We've got a slight chance of showers early this morning, a high of 21 degrees. Mainly cloudy this evening as well, a low of 12 degrees overnight. And then tomorrow, cloudy again, becoming a mix of sun and cloud in the morning. We'll hit a high of 23 tomorrow. Right now in downtown Toronto, 16 degrees and mostly cloudy.
5: The VMAs, or Video Music Awards, took place last night. Anybody get a chance to catch it?
6: Well, I watch these things in the morning.
5: I do too.
6: So our team is talking about Lisa, who is a Thai star who was a member of Blackpink.
5: Oh, right.
6: And
5: yes, yes, yes.
6: This K-pop star is now everything.
5: From White Lotus as well? Is that the one in White Lotus?
6: Too Deep. I don't know.
0: I'm like, do you see me over here? I have no idea what you're talking about.
6: The most fun thing about Lisa is that she calls her fans lilies. So, you know, she was thanking her fans, her lilies, for helping her and inspiring her and supporting her all the way. She is quite the entertainer.
5: Love that.
6: I mean, Blackpink was a fun group, too, for those who might know, you know.
5: Oh, I remember when they performed in this city, how excited people got.
6: Yeah, very cute girl group, lots of hair, lots of, like, outfits and big makeup and all the rest of it.
0: Modern day Spice Girls.
5: Well, I'm talking about big makeup and big hair.
6: Madonna. You want to talk about Madonna?
5: Oh, I was going to go Dolly.
6: Oh, Dolly, who was honored.
5: Yes, exactly. I thought that was quite sweet.
6: That was nice.
5: Taylor Swift honoring Dolly Parton there and saying that she dedicated her award of, Video of the Year for The Fate of Ophelia, dedicated the award to the, quote, ultimate showgirl, Dolly Parton.
6: She was. You know, the most unforgettable words for me for Dolly Parton, she said, you know, it costs a lot of money to look this cheap.
5: I love that.
6: And every morning I'm putting some makeup on, you know, I love the mascara. I think of Dolly Parton and how, yes, it's true. It is very expensive.
5: No kidding. Well, her legacy continues on. And Taylor Swift also has quite a legacy. I'll just note that she broke records at the MTV Music Awards last night. And she became the most awarded artist in VMA history.

0: history. Mm-hmm. Just an incredible accomplishment from somebody who keeps on impressing the world. Marcia, what's coming up on World Report?
1: We're talking about counterterrorism police interviewing five men in Britain over what they say is a terror plot against a U.S. base in Gloucestershire. So we will have the details there. Apparently, they were tipped off, the police were, by a bystander, a woman who says that she saw something and reported it. So we'll have more on that story. And then Wayne Eyre, he is the top general in Canada, was now retired, and he is talking about what it took to stay there and how he almost resigned over some really serious issues in the Canadian military, including, you know, allegations of sexual misconduct and over support for Ukraine. So we'll get the story from Murray Brewster. So all of that and so much more, top of the clock.
0: All right, sounds good. Thank you. And now let's head to Scott and get a sports report. It was, oh goodness, a memorable end to a forgettable season for the Blue Jays, Scott. This is a tough one.
2: Yeah. Max Scherzer made sure it was memorable, though, Chris. Pitching on just 3 days rest yesterday, he got the win against Cincinnati while making it all the way through to the eighth inning, a vintage performance that harkened back to Scherzer's World Series and Cy Young Award winning days. And coming at age 42... it may well have been the last game of his career, and if so, his manager, John Schneider, says he's just glad to have been a part of it.
3: When he was done, I said, that's kind of one of those things, probably 20 years from now, you look back at a 42-year-old Hall of Famer pitching on 3 days rest, throwing 114 pitches in the last game of the year. If that doesn't sum up Max Scherzer, I don't know what does. I told Max on the mound when he was coming out, just thank you for letting me be part of your unbelievable career, and I wouldn't want any other 42-year-old psychopath on my team other than you.
2: Pretty good.
0: Mad Max for a reason, right?
2: That's right, yeah. The sellout crowd at SkyDome, Chris, felt the same way as Schneider did, giving Scherzer a standing ovation as he's made his way into the stands and give his wife and kids a hug. That was a very nice moment. The only downside, I suppose, is Scherzer finished one out shy of pitching 85 innings this season, which would have seen him receive a $1 million bonus. Maybe the Jays should just give it to him anyway, based on the positive vibes he left fans with. George Springer did the same in what was likely his last game with Toronto. Two surefire Hall of Famers saying goodbye on the same day. A bittersweet end to, well, a mostly bitter season.
0: Sad to see him go. All right, over to soccer now, where it was a busy weekend. What stood out to you?
2: Well, it has to be the situation Manchester City finds itself in. The club has reportedly been found guilty, Chris, of over 100 charges of financial misdealing. Possible punishments include fines, point deductions, or even expulsion from the Premier League. Oh, and they might see the 7 trophies they have won over the period in question stripped. So it's pretty bad. on the field, some bad behavior in Canada's first match since the World Cup. Right here in town, Chile received 2 red cards in a not-so-friendly, won by the Canadians 1-0. Then, Chris, there's yesterday's Nations League match between Ireland and Israel. For a while, it looked like it wouldn't be played, a result of an Irish boycott over the Israel-Gaza conflict. But it did go ahead. Ireland won 3-0. Here is Ireland's coach, Heimir Hallgrímsson.
4: There is kind of no winner in the situation we are in. We don't know what the consequences would have been if we wouldn't have played the game. I think winning probably pleases everyone, but there will still be angry people that we play the game. But I hope we can settle that slowly down and stay together as a team. And I wish that people in Ireland would continue supporting these boys, because they certainly deserve it to play like this under these circumstances.
2: The game was almost abandoned on Saturday night when one of Ireland's goalies made himself unavailable for selection. One of the team's defenders stepped in to take his place. Due to political tensions, the game was moved from Israel to a neutral stadium in Hungary.
0: Okay, let's finish up with tennis and a successful weekend for one of Canada's top players.
2: For sure. Leila Fernandez, Chris, captured her first title of the season. She won the Singapore Open in straight sets yesterday. A stellar tournament overall for the Laval native, who beat, among others, top seed Mira Andreeva on the way to the title. If the Singapore Open is a tournament you have not heard of, it's only been back on the tour for a year. It used to be a stop on the WTA circuit, but was taken away in the early 90s. With her Filipino heritage, Fernandez was a crowd favorite all week long, and she expressed her gratitude to the fans who turned up.
5: I would like to thank all the Singaporean fans.

0: and the Pinoy fans who came to watch this whole week. You guys made this week extremely special with all your encouragements, the energy and the positivity that you brought. It truly meant a lot. Thank you for coming to watch women's tennis, and hopefully you guys get to watch many more matches live and in person too.
1: The always gracious Leila Fernandez there. She won her sixth career title. All of them have come in hard court tournaments.
2: Scott Regier with his sports report at 7:45 on Metro Morning. Thanks, Scott. And now, getting high before a shift, drug deals, and a trunk full of police uniforms ready to sell. Some of the most recent allegations to come out of Project South through unsealed documents. For more on how these allegations might impact public trust, I spoke with Hank Nzinga. He is the former head of homicide for Toronto Police and spent over 30 years with the service. Hi there, Hank.
3: Hey, good morning, Chris. Thanks for having me on.
2: Yeah, well, thank you for being here. I want to dig right into it because investigators figured out these newest allegations through wiretaps. So that means they were essentially listening to an officer, for example, taking drugs before getting behind the wheel. What is the balance between public safety and compromising an investigation underway?
3: Well, there's lots of case law that comes into play here, Chris, and a lot of rules and regulations. So during my time in homicide, I ran multiple wiretap investigations, and some of them were involved listening to some very high-risk individuals on a 24-hour, day-to-day basis for 60 days and sometimes 120 days. So it's one of the primary responsibilities of the major case managers to be aware of exactly what's going on with these alleged criminals on the phone lines and mitigating the risk that's involved with people who are really conducting criminal offenses almost every minute of every day. So the paramount thing becomes really becomes public safety. And if any criminal activity is intercepted on the phone lines, it indicates there might be some criminal activity that could compromise public safety or cause harm to any individual, then you definitely have to intercede and do something to mitigate that risk. And, you know, as an example, there were times where we discovered the whereabouts of a firearm or the transaction of a firearm or ammunition between gang members. And that becomes a no-brainer. You have to jump in and make sure that that doesn't happen because you can't allow a gun to be out on the street. Now, when it comes to people talking about, you know, getting drunk or people talking about doing drugs and then operating a vehicle, there's a few things that you can do, but you also have to consider that impaired driving can't be proven simply by a phone call like that. So there has to be some other observations as well that go on. So exactly what these officers did to mitigate that risk as it went on, I think will remain a question until we see the fully unsealed ITO. And the balance of compromising the investigation for an offense like that is going to be something that's going to be decided on an individual basis.
2: Right. And we're talking about in these ITOs and these court records, at least 9 instances where an officer was allegedly observed consuming drugs or alcohol. And so I understand that that calculus is always intense and tricky for officers conducting an investigation, no matter who the alleged criminal is. But talk to us about how the calculus changes when it's actually an officer of the law who is the alleged criminal.
3: Yeah, and it's really, really shocking. I think it's one of the most shocking things that comes out of that investigation is the allegation that officers were consuming narcotics on duty in scout cars. And that's really, really disturbing. But think of this analogy as well, Chris. How many times do you go into a restaurant or bar and see people consuming alcohol and then go out into their vehicles? And a lot of times there's not a care in the world about it because they might have one or two drinks and be well below the legal limit. So you have to add that element of evidence of impaired driving to the offense, as opposed to a police officer who, if they pull somebody over and it's apparent they've had a drink or two and they can demand a screening device test before they can determine whether they're over that legal limit and take them in for a breathalyzer test. There's a couple of steps there with that impaired driving, as well as tests that need to be taken with consumption of narcotics.
2: Project South here has unveiled

0: the biggest police corruption scandal allegation that we've had in two decades. What effect do you think this is all going to have on trust in police?
1: Well, you know what? I think we've already seen the evolution of the definition of trust in police, and trust in the police has become a bit of a crutch for some police organizations when they're dealing with internal discipline matters and misconduct. So, interestingly, that I said in a Toronto Star interview shortly after my book came out, that public trust isn't a given anymore and has to be earned at every single interaction from the from that 911 call to the call taker, and that call taker has that onus of developing that trust. I think it's been gone for decades, and now we're seeing some command officers parrot exactly what I was saying back in April, May. That has to be earned at every single individual interaction. So I think it's a real issue. I think it's been gone for decades, and I think this is certainly not going to help the situation. And you know, we had the big scandal back in the 1990s with the drug squad, and I think that really destroyed a lot of it as well. So every officer has an obligation, every single interaction that they have to earn that trust. And I found the same thing in homicide work, right? I dealt with a lot of victims' families and a lot of victims' friends who didn't trust the police at the outset, and we had to earn that trust if we wanted to solve that murder case. So it's an ongoing thing.
0: In your book, you also talk about your own experiences witnessing racism, anti-Semitism, corruption within the service. And you talked about one experience early on in your career where an officer you were working with was drunk on the job. As you look back at those kind of incidents, do you feel like you did enough to step in while you were an officer there?
1: You know, I have no regrets about the way I handle things, and some of the things that I handled, especially towards the latter part of the book. There's even some situations where I don't fully disclose exactly what went on. So that impaired driving incident that we talk about, yeah, I think I handled that the best I could. My criticism is against the supervisors who should have interceded in that situation and didn't handle it the way that they should. And my criticism towards the end of the book is against the executive level officers and the command officers who should have handled a situation better than they did. And it should have been done differently. So, if I went back, are there things that I could tweak? Absolutely, there's things that I could tweak. But there's more things I could talk about as well that I saw and experienced in the career. So it's an ongoing experience, I think, being a police officer. And there's a lot of pitfalls. And learning how to navigate those pitfalls and survive in that career is a real challenge. And I'm not sure it's getting any better.
0: Now, one of the other things that's really shocking people about the Project South investigation, Superior Court Justice Laura Bird pointed out that it was concerning that these allegations of what she called widespread police corruption only surfaced because York Regional Police stumbled upon them. How does this type of behavior persist for months or years right under the nose of internal systems within Toronto Police without raising alarm?
1: Yeah, and if you're shocking Laura Bird, then something is pretty devastating. So she's seen an awful lot over her career. And, you know, to look at the base allegations of Project South, let's talk about the corruption of databases and leaking database information. This has been going on since the day I joined the job in 1989 and probably precedes that again and again and again. We're seeing issues with database breaches. And we're actually seeing in the wake of Project South, officers completely unrelated to Project South being charged criminally for database breaches, which means that they're not just, you know, searching the database, trying to find and you know, I don't want to minimize it, trying to find an address of a long lost friend or something. They are conducting that for nefarious purposes. And so you're seeing the criminal charges instead of just the Community Safety and Police Act charges. So you take an allegation like that and you think, this has been going on literally for decades. And what's being done to prevent it and mitigate it?
0: Thank you so much, Hank.
1: Thank you. I appreciate you having me on.
0: Hank Ansega is a former head of homicide for Toronto Police and author of the book, The High Road.

0: Confessions of a Homicide Cop. And at 7:54, I'm Chris Glover, and you're listening to Metro Morning. Now, the 25th anniversary of Accent on Toronto is coming up on October 15th. If you don't know, it's CBC Toronto's annual comedy night at the Danforth Music Hall. We get some great stand-ups who joke about life in the city, and it's a ton of fun. Here's a little bit from one of the past Accent on Toronto shows. This is Kate Davis.
1: Doing a show in my home city. I live so close. I live in the beaches. And yeah, thanks. So it only took me 4 hours to get here. I thought that was pretty good. I love the city. The only thing I think we need, just to make it a little bit better, honestly, this is all we need. Just one more, just one more Shoppers Drug Mart. You guys. How many do we need? Are we itchy? What is happening? And the names of products are ridiculous. I came across new Ambition scented deodorant just for the ladies. When did a personality trait become a scent? Like, what do? You put this stuff on, you're like, oh my God, I'm going to do stuff today.
0: Only took her 4 hours to get there. Nice to hear the traffic was light that day. And it won't just be Kate Davis who is there. We will have this year Martha Chavez, Elvira Kurt, Juliana Rodriguez, and so many other stand-up comedians in this year's lineup. I will also be there as well to help kick off the night. So excited to be part of Accent on Toronto. And the show always sells out, so go get your tickets now. You can find them at ticketmaster.ca. There's still a couple left. And at 7:56, as we get set to hear World Report in just a few moments, here is some new music from Toronto's Jason Painter. This is Hasty.

0: fire investigation near North York Center Station has suspended service on Line 1 between Finch and Shepherd Young, and shuttle buses are running. Southbound Kingston Road is closed south of Lawrence. This is due to a collision, and that has TTC diverted. A collision northbound 404 approaching Major McKenzie has been cleared. Westbound on the 401 past White's in the Collectors, the third lane from the left is blocked by a collision. But a collision at the ramp to southbound 427 has now been completely cleared away. And northbound 400 at the ramp to Highway 7, look out for a stalled vehicle blocking the right lane.
1: Some great chats coming your way next half hour, including emotional farewells to fan favorites and a disappointing end for the Jays. I'll speak to a super fan about the last day of the season and what comes next for the club. I'm Chris Glover. 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
3: About 25 years ago, Cardinal Official's Firestarter Volume 1 became maybe the most influential Canadian hip-hop record ever. Now he's releasing Volume 2. Cardi will be here to tell you why it was time for a sequel and how his life as a kid was

0: Morning. My name is Chris Glover. It is sticking strong at 16 degrees, but I assure you we will get warmer through the day. 21 degrees is our forecasted high under lots of cloud today. There might be a chance of showers through the morning as well. We're going to be saying goodbye to the Blue Jays this half hour and hello to Voting for Trees. I will explain why this initiative is spurring young people to try to get engaged in politics. And Jennifer Allen is here to help us get around this city. Morning, Jennifer.
1: Morning, Chris. Shuttle buses are replacing service on Line 1 between Finch and Shepherd Young due to a fire investigation, so factor in significant delays on your trip this morning. Westbound 401, the three right lanes are now blocked past White's in the Collectors due to a collision cleanup. And as you approach Victoria Park in the Express, look out for a stalled vehicle blocking the left lane. Here's Nicole Martin.
2: So some of the Toronto police officers charged in Project South were under surveillance for months last year. We have details of that surveillance, including wiretaps. And investigators observed some of the officers drinking and using drugs while sitting in vehicles.
0: Nicole, thank you very much. Now we'll switch over to one of the other top stories of this Monday morning, the Toronto Blue Jays. It was a season to forget, sadly, for the Jays, but at least yesterday's final game was one to remember. An emotional farewell for fan favorite George Springer and 42-year-old Max Scherzer, Mad Max, pitching like a much younger man in what could be his last professional start as well. But the Jays still finished dead last in the AL East. Leslie Mack is a Blue Jays super fan, and she was at the game yesterday, and she is back on Metro Morning now. Leslie, welcome back.
3: Thanks for having me.
0: So what were the vibes there like at the game yesterday?
3: It was so emotional. It was a real bittersweet feeling because, you know, we were out of contention. We, you know, talking to my friends, we kept saying, remember how we felt a year ago today?
0: Mm-hmm.
3: It was a night and day difference. And it was not a sudden elimination. Like, we knew it was coming. They did give a bit of a burst in August. But a lot of us were mourning how we felt last year and what our expectations were for this year. And then also feeling a lot for Springer and Scherzer and potentially their last games of their careers, at least, or with the Jays.
0: Yeah, I saw one of the fans there leaving the stadium yesterday said, well, you know, I thought we were out a dozen times in this season, and at least the last 6 or 7 weeks have been kind of exciting to watch. What do you think of that?
3: Yeah, I mean, I bought playoff tickets not knowing I would use them. It's okay. By the end, I did some radical acceptance, I think, right after I bought the tickets. And I was like, you know what? The refund's going to feel really good once it hits my credit card. So yeah, everyone was doing their own bargaining, their own grieving, their own rationale for what happened. It was a painful and so sudden at the same time. And then, yeah, we were just like, okay, we're here and let's have a really good final last game. And the Jays, the players, the organization, the way they set up Scherzer and Springer's last game, you could tell everyone was like, let's send this off, right?
0: Love that. Let's talk about Springer first. What made him such a fan favorite to your mind?
3: Well, I mean, he was a phenomenal player when we signed him. It was his free agency year and we grabbed him. And, you know, Toronto and the Jays and Jays fans have always had this feeling that players don't want to play here. And, you know, if there is there's a lot of space between players will play anywhere for the right money and potentially competition, and players will never come to Toronto because it's in Canada and taxes and it's passport problems. It's rarely either. Sometimes it could be, but there's a lot of space in between. And, you know, we've had to really, you know, Hazel May did an amazing job interviewing both Max and Springer. She helped basically use them to see, like, why did you come here as free agents?
0: Mm.
3: And they gave an amazing testimony to Toronto, Canada, the fans, and the Jays as an organization as not just for the players, but for their entire families. And so he chose us. Hyunjin Ryu chose us. Scherzer chose us twice. And Gosman chose us. Dylan Cease chose us. So we're showing at Major League Baseball that this is the place to be.
0: Nice to feel chosen for sure. Do you have a favorite Springer dinger?
3: You can never get over ALCS Game 7. Like it was such a, you add the drama, right? He was injured, right? He had what was, I kept, he had so many injuries, and whether it was his knee or his toe, I don't remember. No, toe was this year, so knee was last year. There

0: was so much going on. Even I was like, maybe he shouldn't be playing. Like, he looks really hurt and he looked tired and he no longer even fielded anymore. He was just DHing. And so that was just a jolt. It was an absolute jolt. And it sent us to the World Series for the first time since 1993. And it really made us believe this was happening.
1: Now let's talk about Max Scherzer, because Scott was in earlier, about a half hour ago, with his sports report, and he played a clip of Jay's manager, John Schneider, saying, "I wouldn't want any other 42-year-old psychopath on my team than you." Talk to us about his legacy with the team.
0: Mad Max. I mean, we all call him a future Hall of Famer because he's going to be a first ballot as soon as he's eligible. He's going to be in the Hall of Fame. And he's incredible, right? Multiple Cy Youngs, and this intensity that is really rare in Major League Baseball. Like, you know, these are guys that are all obsessive. Their entire lives revolve around getting to this point. But when Max is a start day, nobody's allowed to talk to him. He has his headphones on. Those heterochromatic eyes are staring into space. And when he's on the mound, he's terrifying, right? Like, we saw how previously he had told John, like, last season, like, "No, I'm good. Leave me in." And he did the same thing as well this time, right? Like, when we saw John come out, we all started booing right away. We're like, "No." And now, you know, John created this new move that he didn't have with other players, where he's like, if I come out, because typically if the manager comes out, he's pulling the player. Mm-hmm. He's like, if I come out and I'm jogging, I'm not pulling you. So don't get mad at me. If I'm walking, like, he's added this extra nuance to entering the field. And I think he did it for the drama and to put a little bit more juice into Scherzer's tank to get a couple more Ks.
1: Oh, love that. Okay. And then, so they got the win yesterday, but it's been a pretty rough season, certainly dead last in the AL East. What went wrong? Like, what will the postmortem say on this season?
0: What didn't go wrong, I think, is better to start. I mean, almost every starting pitcher went on the IL. Half of our relievers went and didn't come off. Vladdy, something has gone wrong with Vladdy, both physically with his back. I think part of it is the stubbornness, refusing to go on the injury list to recover. And I honestly feel that losing the World Series last year emotionally broke both Ernie and Vladdy. I think both of them were spending a lot of the offseason and this season living in regret and trying to outplay the mistakes of last season, which, you know, you can't escape failure like that, right? So, yeah, those were big ones. You know, like, I mean, everyone was injured. Kazuma Okamoto was a shining star, a beacon. He hit all of our home runs, right? I can't remember, but I think Jimenez maybe has more homers than Vladdy, or at least, like, there's not enough daylight between those two. I think Jimenez has the second most RBIs, which is also not great on any team. So, yeah, just about everything. You know, we had some shining lights from Nathan Lucas after he got over his vertigo. Mason Fluharty was outstanding. You know, the bullpen really had to step in. We ended up with two bullpen games at the end of the season. You should not, even one is not ideal. Two is very much not ideal. And we were just putting in pitchers we never heard of, never seen before. It's just like, hey, can you throw? The joke was, you know, are you, like, at the Jays game? Are you in decent shape? Can you hop on the mound for a few pitches? It was, everything went wrong. Whereas 2025, everything went right.
1: I wonder also how frustration can just beget more frustration, because we saw with Vladdy, the frustration seemed to reach a boiling point, especially when he gave that interview to that reporter in the States. And he was talking about how the salary was actually for what I've already done. And I'm wondering how you feel about how that kind of factors into the frustration factor that these players were maybe also dealing with.
0: Vladdy is a very emotional guy. And part of why the season did not go well is because I think he was very much in his own head. And like you said, failure begets failure unless you really have a mindset that can overcome it. And, you know, a lot of people just don't or need longer time. And I think that he was very upset at himself. I think he was getting frustrated with the criticism, you know, that was compounding it, even though it was justified. But, you know, feelings are feelings. And he was speaking with a reporter I think he knew well. You could see he was wearing, like, you know, comfortable clothing. He was in a comfortable couch. He wasn't on the field with Hazel May. I think he might have slipped into, like, oh, I'm talking to someone I trust.

0: you know, I can speak, I can be honest and speak my feelings. And, you know, we all have feelings we don't speak. And I think he spoke those feelings a little too loudly.
1: Okay. So the big question, now what? What are they going to do to get back into contention for next season?
0: Well, you know, Anthony Santander was also a bust with all of his injuries. We can't count on him for next season anymore. There's a chance we just have to write off his contract, both emotionally and financially and rosterly. So we need some home run hitters. We need some guys that can, we can be guaranteed 20 homers for sure, because, you know, we got hits, we got on base and then we'd strand them. We got some, like Brett Bateman's fantastic. He was such a get, you know, Josh Smith, you know, showed some promise. Nathan Lucas is great. But they're not home run hitters. Then they're getting on base and then they're getting stranded because the guys who are supposed to be the big hitters bringing them home are not doing that. They're grounding the double plays, or, you know, maybe they hit a single and drive one home when it's bases loaded and we should have three in at the time. So we need some guys who can hit doubles or home runs so we can get multiple runs so that when we're down by, you know, three or only up by one, we actually feel like we've got this in hand the way we did back in 2025.
1: All right. Well, Leslie, thank you so much for coming on the show. And I'm sure some people are going to be licking their wounds today, but all eyes on next season now.
0: Definitely. Thank you, Chris.
1: Leslie Mack, a Blue Jay superfan, joining me here on Metro Morning. And at 8:21, let's toss it over to Jennifer and get an update on your commute.
2: Watch out for a few problems on the commute this morning at this time, but I do have a little good news that if you're using public transit, regular service has just resumed on Yonge University Line 1 between Finch and Sheppard Yonge from an earlier fire investigation. But you will find TTC still being diverted around the closure of southbound Kingston Road south of Lawrence due to a collision. Westbound on the 401 west of White's in the collectors, the three right lanes are blocked due to a collision, and farther west as you approach Victoria Park in the express, you'll find the left lane blocked due to a stall. Northbound 400 at the ramp to Highway 7, a tow is now on site of a stalled truck blocking the right lane. We did have a stall north of King Road, which has been cleared to the left shoulder. And southbound 400 approaching Line 5, we've got a collision blocking the right lane. And then as you approach Major McKenzie, the second lane from the right is blocked due to a collision. Chris?
1: 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And at 8:22, you are listening to Metro Morning on 99.1 FM or streaming us on the CBC News app. Now, this October, it will not just be adults going to the polls. No, no, no. The kids of Toronto will also be casting a ballot, not for mayor, but for a tree. It's a program put on by Toronto Elections that will have kids vote for Toronto's Tree of the Year. Jody Callan is an education and outreach lead with Toronto Elections, and she is one of the people behind Kids Vote. And also with us right now is 12-year-old Ellis Loretto Lee. Hello to you both. Thank you so much for coming in.
3: Hi, thanks for having us.
1: All right, so Jody, let's start with you. Talk us through how this program works exactly.
3: Well, we will be inviting all kids in Toronto into our advanced voting locations on Saturday, October 10th and Sunday, October 11th. There are 50 advanced voting locations across the city, two in each ward, and we're inviting them in this year for the first time to vote for Toronto's 2027 Tree of the Year.
1: Okay. How'd you come up? Do you think you'd be more likely to vote for a candy or something else? What do you think?
4: And I think tree's cool because it actually has a positive impact on the environment.
1: Oh, I love that. And was that why you picked it?
3: Well, we picked trees because Toronto actually has a very ambitious goal. We're hoping to reach 40% tree canopy by 2050. And the results of this vote will have a real tangible impact on the environment. The winning tree will be celebrated all through 2027 with plantings and sapling giveaways. So we think celebrating trees and having kids learn about the different unique qualities of all of the candidates on our ballot will help educate everyone.
1: Yeah, I think you're right. Based off of Ellis's first answer there, what do you think of that, that she just said there about what voting for a tree can actually spur on for you?
4: Sorry, can you say that again?
1: I guess I'm just wondering, like, how much do you think voting for a tree can kind of engage young people like yourself in this whole process?
4: Well, sorry, can you say that one more time?
1: Why are you excited to vote for the tree?
4: I'm excited because, like, it's the first time that kids are actually able to vote for something and see

0: the like result of what we're saying.
1: Mm-hmm.
0: Because like at school and stuff, we do like pretend municipal elections, but there's never actually an outcome from what we say.
1: Mm-hmm. And so with this, there will be an actual outcome. There will be a winner. Have you already looked through the three candidates?
0: Yeah. Yeah.
1: What jumped out to you about them?
0: Well, I was looking for trees that had like a lasting impact on the environment.
1: Mm-hmm.
0: They benefited animals and they made Toronto prettier.
1: Okay.
0: But something that really swayed my decision for what I was going to choose was the fact that I find acorns really cute. But I know that's not a good voting strategy.
1: I don't know. It seems like a fine strategy to me. Have you already picked who you're going to vote for?
0: Yeah.
1: Okay. Do you want to say it here on the air or no?
0: I chose red oak.
1: Red oak. Okay. And does it have acorns or not? Talk to me about this decision.
0: Does have acorns.
1: It does, hey? Okay. And so what do you think when you hear this kind of engagement, this excitement from Ellis here?
2: Well, we're really excited. We think, you know, it's no better time than to have conversations about democracy and families and amongst friend groups. And we think that by inviting kids into the voting place with their parents and guardians will really hopefully catalyze the start of a journey towards becoming a lifelong voter, making the voting process feel more comfortable and familiar to them. So we think that everyone should come and vote on Advance Vote Weekend. Kids can learn about all five tree candidates. We have basswood, paper birch, sugar maple, red oak, and white pine on our website at toronto.ca/kidsvote. There's tons of activities and candidate profiles, including videos and PDFs. So we're encouraging kids to learn as much as they can about the candidates and pick what values and things that they like about the trees before they come to vote.
1: There's so many trees in Toronto. How did you pick these five?
2: Well, these five are large trees. They're all native to Toronto and they can be found across the entire city in our green spaces, on our streets, and on our parks.
1: Okay, cool. And if people want to check this out for themselves, they can go to toronto.ca/kidsvote. I was just looking through all the candidates and why you guys did this process. It's all laid out there on the website in a really easy fashion for people and for kids as well to go through and to pick their preferred candidate. Ellis, what are you and your, have you talked to your friends about this project as well?
0: Not really.
1: Just grown up so far?
0: Sorry?
1: Just grown up so far? I guess so, like us. So Jody, when you're hearing from kids and kind of talking to them about this project that you're doing, why do you think it is important to engage young people, not necessarily in just voting, but even just topics and issues around Toronto?
2: Well, you know, kids really can have a voice. And I think that's why we're so excited about Kids Vote Weekend, because of that tangible impact that it's going to have. Kids are coming into the voting place. They're learning about the candidates, making a choice, and then they'll see the results of their choice next year. And I think that direct connection between doing research and learning about something, making a choice that's important to you, and then seeing the results later will really help them see that, you know, participating in democracy is a good value, core value to have now as a kid and as an adult.
1: How unprecedented is this to do this kind of a project?
2: Well, this is the first time that we've done it in Toronto,
1: mm-hmm.
2: But we were inspired by a similar vote in Montreal called Le Petit Bureau de Vote. And we have very good colleagues there that have had a lot of conversations with us. It's a very successful program there. In Toronto, we've kind of put a unique twist on it in that we've contained the voting to in-person voting at Advance Vote locations on the weekend of October 10th and 11th. And we've really tried to mimic the exact process of the adult vote. So kids can go and vote with their parents if they're eligible voters, and then come over to a designated area in the voting place with their own ballot, privacy screens and secrecy folders and do the exact same process so that it's really sort of a similar thing and something that they'll recognize.
1: Okay. Ellis, there are a lot of kids that listen to our show as well. If any of them are listening along, what would you say to them in terms of why they should maybe also get involved in this vote?
0: Well, I encourage all kids listening to participate in Kids Vote Weekend on October 10th and 11th. It's low stakes. It's good practice for getting your voice heard. And it's really cool that we will actually have a say in what's happening in our city.
1: Very sweet. Well, Ellis and Jody, thank you both for coming in.
2: Thank you very much for having us.
1: Okay. Jody Callan is the Education and Outreach Lead.

0: for Toronto elections, and Ellis Loretto Lee is a 12-year-old who will be casting her ballot for Toronto's Tree of the Year.
1: This is CBC News. From CBC Toronto, it's 8:30. Good morning, I'm Nicole Martin. 16 degrees, mostly cloudy in the city right now. Here's Jennifer with a look at the commute.
2: Nicole, regular service has resumed on Line 1 between Finch and Shepherd Young from an earlier fire investigation.
1: Recently released court records in Project South provide new details on how some Toronto police officers were surveilled for months. Last fall, investigators allegedly observed some of the officers charged drinking and doing drugs in vehicles at least 9 times. The documents don't say what, if any, actions York investigators took if the officers appeared impaired. Retired Toronto homicide cop Hank Edzinga worked on many projects with wiretaps and surveillance during his career.
3: You start intercepting calls, you're intercepting evidence of criminal behavior on a daily basis, and it's up to you to decide what to do about it. But the one factor that supersedes everything is that public safety factor.
1: In a statement, York Police said public safety was a primary consideration throughout Project South, but wouldn't comment on what steps they took while the case is before the courts. And Toronto police have identified the second man found in burning vehicles on opposite ends of the city. Police say 30-year-old Mohamed Kerr was found in a burning vehicle in James Gardens Park in the city's West End last Tuesday morning. Less than 2 hours before, the body of 32-year-old Marcus Charles had been found near Rouge National Urban Park. Police say they haven't confirmed a connection between the two deaths, but that remains under investigation. Well, cleanup efforts are underway after a spill in the Highland Creek in Scarborough. The City of Toronto says they were notified of a spill last Thursday that may have originated from construction in the area near Lawrence Avenue East and McCowan Road. The city says materials entered the storm drainage system, discharging into West Highland Creek. City staff attended the scene alongside staff from the Ministry of the Environment, Conservation and Parks. The spill has now been contained. An investigation into the cause is ongoing. In other news, all of Ontario's major education unions are holding strike votes in November. The Union for Secondary School Teachers announced Friday that its members will also vote in November. They join the other four major education unions, including the ones representing elementary teachers and Catholic teachers, in scheduling strike votes that month. Marianne Larson is an education researcher, former teacher, and school board trustee. She said the strike votes don't mean that strikes are imminent. Instead, they're an indication that bargaining has reached a crucial stage.
4: Strike votes are the members' indication to their union about whether they would be willing to go on strike if need be. And essentially, what a strike vote does is it gives leverage for bargaining and negotiations.
1: Education contracts expired at the end of August. Negotiations stalled as the Ontario Labour Relations Board decides on a dispute between unions and the government on which issues should be bargained centrally and which should be left to local unions and school boards. Meantime, this weekend, the Metro Toronto Convention Centre hosted the Ontario Universities Fair. Thousands of high school students came out to learn more about their post-secondary options. But many were also wondering how they're going to pay for it, especially with the province's recent changes to OSAP. CBC's Tyler Cheese has more.
5: I'm going to have to go into debt, and that's going to be harder when I actually end up start working.
6: Grade 11 student Connor Piper Merritt came to the university fair to explore what each school had to offer. But he's also thinking about how the cost of post-secondary education could affect his future.
5: If it's more debt, then that's more pressure.
6: The current school year is the first to reflect the province's OSAP updates, which reduces the amount of grant money students can receive from a maximum of 85% to 25%. It's left some students to scramble additional funds together and has deterred others from enrolling altogether. Heather Lane, executive director of the Ontario University's Application Center, says she's interested to see how much of an impact there's been on application numbers.
7: The deadline for high school students to apply is in mid-January. And so then in January, we have a sense of whether there's been an impact on the number of students that apply.
6: In a statement, the Ministry of Colleges and Universities defended the province's decision, noting the previous OSAP system had become unsustainable and that several financial aid programs remain in place to support low-income students. It also pointed to the province's recent $6.4 billion investment in the post-secondary sector. Tyler Cheese, CBC News, Toronto.
1: And lastly, the Toronto Fire Service honored its fallen members on Sunday, adding 14 names to the memorial plaque on Queen's Quay. The total number of deaths related to the job in the city is now up to 367. Many of the victims died while not in active duty, but from occupational cancers developed after being exposed to burn.

0: burning toxic chemicals. Fire Captain Ryan Morrison says all 14 of the names added this year died of occupational cancers. Morrison says these kinds of deaths have only become more prevalent in the last few decades.
1: Old times you had furniture, it was leather, it was wood, it wasn't treated with anything. You knew what was burning, the byproducts weren't nearly as bad. Now they're synthetics, they're treated, they're nylon, and as soon as that burns or even smolders, you just have that thick cocktail of cancer-causing agents.
0: The service is advocating for better gear protections for firefighters who make contact with chemicals in more ways than one, as well as earlier prevention screening to improve treatment outcomes. That is the CBC News. Jennifer's back with a look at the drive.
2: Westbound on the 401, a collision past White's in the Collectors has been cleared away, along with a stall approaching Victoria Park in the Express. That's been removed. Southbound on the 400, approaching Line 5, the right lane is blocked due to a collision. And then there's a collision approaching Major McKenzie, blocking the right lane. Northbound on the 400, a stall at the ramp to Highway 7 has been towed away. Westbound QEW at the ramp from southbound 4 Drive, that ramp is closed as a result of a collision, and southbound Kingston Road also remains closed south of Lawrence due to a collision, and it's diverting TTC. Back to Nicole with your forecast.
0: Mainly cloudy today. Slight chance of showers early this morning. We'll hit a high of 21 degrees. Right now in downtown Toronto, 16 degrees and mostly cloudy.
3: And also possibly right now in downtown Toronto, we have the Jonas Brothers. We know that they are certainly in town today. That's the sound you're hearing in the background, Burning Up by the Jonas Brothers. They're playing tonight at the RBC Amphitheater. Thank you so much for joining us this morning on Metro Morning. I'm Chris Glover. We'll chat with you again tomorrow morning.

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1: Netflix's new Willy Wonka spinoff is getting panned by critics. They say the show undermines the original book's anti-greed message. Also, they're calling it out for using AI to recreate Gene Wilder's voice.
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0: 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The CBC News is next. Coming up in an hour, it's Q.
3: About 25 years ago, Cardinal Official's Firestarter Volume 1 became maybe the most influential Canadian hip-hop record ever. Now he's releasing Volume 2. Cardi will be here to tell you why it was time for a sequel and how his life as a kid was changed by a James Brown impersonator.
4: This is CBC News.

brand new original song. Here is Elisa P with her Inuktitut cover of Cyndi Lauper's Time After Time. I'm Catherine Cullen, sitting in for Matt Galloway. Thanks for listening to The Current.

So I know you often hear the word define a lot when it comes to music and when it comes to people like me who talk about music, you know, genre defining, defined a generation. But when I tell you that the album you're about to hear defined

0: you adapt. I don't ever see you nowhere, you ain't on the map. You ain't in my circumference, you don't want to start nothing. You was a little man, you was Benjamin Button.
1: Carnell Official there with a track called Bombay Sunsets featuring Idris Elba from his brand new record Firestarter Volume 2, Everyday Sometimes. Before that, my conversation with Cardi, or at least the first part of my conversation with Cardi, because coming up, he's going to tell you more about working with Stringer Bell himself, working with Idris Elba, and why, right before this record came out, he thought he'd never put out music ever again. Plus, you're going to hear the Canadian high school rock band Phenom, Thunder Queens, they're going to be here. Lots more to come. More Q after this.

0: from Thunder Queens from their latest album, Deep Below, which is out everywhere now. That is it for us today. Thank you so much for listening. My name is Tom Power. We'll see you soon. Later on.
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5: Okay, look, Netflix's new Willy Wonka spinoff is getting panned by critics. They say the show undermines the original book's anti-greed message. Also, they're calling it out for using AI to recreate Gene Wilder's voice. You'll hear why this version of the actor doesn't work.
6: This is CBC News. From CBC Toronto, here's your news at 11 o'clock. 17 degrees, mostly cloudy in Toronto right now. Good morning, I'm Nicole Martin. Counter-terrorism police in the UK are questioning 5 men. Officials say all of the men are British nationals. Explosives were found in 3 vans parked near the Royal Air Force Base Fairford early yesterday. The base in Gloucestershire is being used by the US military in its war against Iran. Officials say they were tipped off by a member of the public. The CBC's Crystal Gumansing has the latest.
7: A member of the public in the area of the airbase called police early Sunday morning to report suspicious vehicles and a number of men. 5 men were taken into custody and are currently being held for offenses under the Explosives Act and on suspicion of preparing a terrorist act. It is unclear if this was a rogue group or terrorism cell who had their plot foiled. Nigel Inkster is the former director of operations at the British intelligence service MI6.
8: You know, if they're not a very professional group, then quite likely that they will be compromising a digital trail.
7: President Donald Trump claimed yesterday the US and UK had been jointly monitoring an attack.

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1: The National Day for Truth and Reconciliation. 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
3: The last time the Canadian government floated this idea under Trudeau, it was very unpopular. It died before it could take off.
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4: This is CBC News. From CBC Toronto, here is the news at 12 o'clock, 18 degrees, mostly cloudy in the city. Good afternoon. I'm Natalie Collada. Russian drone strikes in several locations in Ukraine have left at least 7 people dead and more than 50 others injured. Firefighters scrambled to try and get people out of a burning building that was hit by a Russian drone strike. Kyiv Mayor Vitaly Klitschko says the strike targeted the city's Academy of Sciences building, killing one person and injuring 3 others. The strikes also hit apartment buildings and data centers. Counterterrorism police in the UK are questioning 5 men. Officials say all of the men are British nationals. Explosives were found in 3 vans parked near the Royal Air Force's base Fairford yesterday in the early parts of the day. The base in Gloucestershire is being used by the US military in its war against Iran. Officials say they were tipped off by a member of the public. The CBC's Crystal Gamansing has the latest from London.
5: A member of the public in the area of the airbase called police early Sunday morning to report suspicious vehicles and a number of men. Counterterrorism police say the 5 men currently being held for offenses under the Explosives Act and on suspicion of preparing a terrorist act are in their 20s. British nationals living in London. Officers, however, have still not said if they were a rogue group or a terrorism cell that had their attack foiled. Nigel Inkster is the former director of operations at the British intelligence service MI6.
6: You know, if they're not a very professional group, then quite likely that they will be compromising digital trail.
5: President Donald Trump claimed yesterday the U.S. and the U.K. had been jointly monitoring an attack plot.
7: We know all about him.

0: Good afternoon. I'm Hallie Cottenham. This is the province's open line show, Ontario Today. In the first half hour, privatizing Pearson. Are you on board with the idea? 1-888-817-8995. The feds are looking to lease out four of Canada's largest airports while still retaining ownership of the land. The day-to-day operations will be leased out to private investors and pension funds hungry to get a piece of Pearson's $2 billion annual revenues.
1: The whole idea is to bring in private capital so that we're able to build out the airports in ways that are much more efficient, much more enjoyable, much more competitive.
0: Right now, Pearson is run by a not-for-profit airport authority. Critics say going private will mean higher costs for airlines and ultimately passengers.
2: There is some issues around prices going up, and typically they go up 10-15% higher than they might be otherwise.
0: So far, reaction to the plan has been mixed.
3: I don't have a problem, you know, as long as it's efficient, it moves people.
4: We pay for these assets that we have to have provide services for Canadians, and then the government sells them off to private equity, and only a few people benefit.
0: But others say this is an opportunity for Pearson Airport to grow up and get a glow up.

0: up to speed, not to become Taj Mahals, but just bring them up to speed competitively. And the government feels that that investment is best in the hands of a private investor rather than in the hands of the Canadian taxpayer. So that's where, and the taxpayer is going to want to have some return. So you leave it in public hands. Your famous airport improvement fees that you've had over the last 10, 15 years, you're now at $40 in Toronto. You know, those were, you know, nowhere to go but up in order for the current operator, the governments, or the non-for-profit organizations to be able to finance the money that they need to improve the airport. So now with a private operator who knows what are the other means of increasing profitability and revenues, that there are alternative means of getting that investment into the ground rather than just relying on passengers paying it.
1: Well, thank you very much for your question, Mo. Heading now to Rob in Ottawa. Good afternoon, Rob.
2: Good afternoon.
1: You have a question for John Graddick?
2: Thanks very much for having me on the show and letting me ask this question. I'm wondering, slightly different take, if there's any possibility that Canadian airports will be bought by international airport operating companies as feeder hubs for example, American international hubs, right? So Toronto becomes more of a feeder to, say, New York or Chicago.
0: I think that's always a possibility. I think that, you know, the question you have to ask yourself is, look at the track record of who's been doing the investments in these airports. Like, this is not the first time these airports or airports such as these four hubs are you know, being asked to being offered to the concession world. You know, you've got about 40 airports in Europe that are currently being managed by these sovereign funds or by these pension funds. Oh, and guess what? You know, half of those pension funds are Canadian. So, there are about 10 airports in Germany that are, you know, operated by PSP, Canadian, you know, pension plans. So there's a lot of Canadian funds, a lot of, you know, domestic pension plans and sovereign funds that have been in this airport concession game for decades. So they know what it takes. And they've been salivating to say, why can't we do this same thing we're doing in Germany or the UK or France or Italy or Spain? Why can't we do that in Canada? And I think, you know, they're just waiting for the opportunity to do that. So I think Mr. Carney has really tapped a strong Canadian presence to invest in these airports.
1: But to Rob's question, and if I think I understand, is it going to mean more international flights, more destinations, more direct flights?
0: Yeah, it probably would be. I think that, you know, I think Ron's question is, well, you know, would we in fact, you know, Saigon, you know, Montreal or Toronto or Vancouver or Calgary to a secondary U.S. hub? The answer is probably no. That's not going to happen. These four airports are strong international hubs. The carriers, that the existing carriers have made those hubs as strong as they are and as lucrative and as enticing to the private investor as they can. Yes, and you'll get more international carriers operating into those four airports. That's probably, but you need to, in fact, upgrade the facility, upgrade the services, upgrade the operating practices of those four airports in order to attract new carriers.
1: Mm-hmm. Without handing the bill over to passengers, or is that exactly what most people are fearing?
0: Well, most people are fearing the passengers. You know, I think that, you know, that's been my thesis all along in this conversation with the government is really, you know, before we go out there and sign these long-term leases, whatever length they happen to be with these operators, there has to be a methodology to provide oversight on, you know, the fees. And the fees are both charged to the airport, to the airlines, and to the passengers. You know, we've had so many experiences in this leasing and concession environment about what to do and what not to do. We've had examples of Australia as an example that, you know, initially launched this oversight for fees and then for some political reason abandoned it about 5 or 6 years later. And they've been crying the blues ever since, when the airlines are getting charged 10% more a year, passengers are getting charged 10 to 15% more a year. And that doesn't work. We need to basically create, you know, an oversight committee, an agency, however you want to create it. But, you know, the concession holder has to know there is going to be a limit.

0: that's going to be placed on fees. And it's not a blank check that we're giving the operator to basically charge the fees you want and maximize the return to your structure. It's really a limit, and that limit has to be known up front.
1: Well, thank you very much for your question, Rob. Joining us now on the line, Dwight, with a question for John Graddick. Dwight, welcome to the show.
2: Thanks for taking my call. I'm actually on the fence on this, and if somebody can explain to me how you take a not-for-profit and send it over to a profit company without it going on the backside of the consumer with increased fees, I could be persuaded to be in favor of it. But right now, I don't see a road to that end.
1: Dwight, John mentioned 10 to 15% increase. Is that something you'd be willing to pay on the back of a ticket if for a better experience?
2: You'd have to define a better experience. I find Toronto pretty good right now. I go through it quite a bit, and I haven't had issues with Toronto. Montreal is another story. But, you know, it would depend what's the better experience that you're going to have.
1: John?
0: Well, I think that, you know, if you look at today's modern airports, either the ones that have been launched in the last, I don't know, 5-7 years, and the ones that are being planned for the next 5 to 10 years, you know, the airport of the future is very different than Pearson. We know we want to build an airport that is competitive in the marketplace, that we can attract carriers to and new services, as we mentioned earlier. And in order for you to do that, you have to offer services that are attractive to the airline and attractive to the customer. And while Pearson, you were saying, yeah, Pearson's a very functional airport, no doubt about it. 47 million people through that infrastructure, pretty impressive. However, you know, the airport itself is forecasting 60 million in the next 10 years. Can Pearson handle 60 million? Not a chance. And so that's why they put in the book something that they call the LIFT program to invest tens of billions of dollars into Pearson. The question is, where is that money going to come from in a current non-for-profit environment? And unfortunately, it's going to come on the backs of you and me as passengers through Pearson, and it's going to come on the backs of the airlines. So the airline fees are going to come up, carriers won't come in. Passenger fees are going to go up, passengers are going to get very, very upset. So there has to be another source of funding, not from the government, not from the bond market, not from borrowing, but from these private investors. And they have the funds available. They know what it takes to basically upgrade and build, you know, very, very functional and very, very modern airports.
1: Well, thank you very much for your call, Dwight. John, now in Buckhorn, Ontario. Good afternoon.
3: Hello. Can you hear me?
1: Yes, we can. Are you on board with privatizing Pearson?
3: No, not at all. Prime Minister Carney never ran on this platform. He's been elected for a year. He didn't run on this platform. He's pulling it out of a hat. Think of what he's saying, too. We're going to sell transportation infrastructure to build other infrastructure. This makes no sense at all. Pearson is an airport that's been much improved since COVID. It's a pretty good airport, and things are moving much faster with the facial recognition and everything else. Air travel is getting easier all the time. We sell out these concessions. They're already outrageously expensive. We know that. Privatizing, what would that do? It's just going to add another layer of costs. Also, just one other factor. Air travel leaves one of the largest carbon imprints of any industry. We actually have to start thinking about ways to decrease airline traffic. I know that's a very difficult thing to do, but that is a fact, that carbon imprint of air travel is very high. So I'm against privatizing, and I don't like Mr. Carney bringing this up out of the hat.
1: Okay, John Graddick, let's just unpack a little bit about what John had to say there. First of all, Mark Carney didn't run on this. Your thoughts on that? Is this coming out of thin air, this idea?
0: No, it's not. Like I said, you know, Carney's been watching this stuff for years. I think that there was a 2016 major study that involved bringing in a whole bunch of people from different parts of the financial community and the transport infrastructure community to look at it. And guess who was on that committee back in 2016? Mark Carney, Michael Savio. Those

0: guys were on this 10 years ago. So they've known what the trials and tribulations or the ups and downs are of airport privatization for decades. So this is, yeah, it's not on this platform. I agree. But I think these, you know, the federal cabinet understands the trials and tribulations associated with privatization. It failed in 2016. It failed in 1999, failed in 2006 for a variety of political reasons. Hmm. And I think that, you know, I think Mr. Carney and his cabinet and the federal government understand that we have to position it properly to make sure that Canadians understand what it is that this is going to, what value this is going to bring. And I think what they've said is that, you know, we need to upgrade Canadian airports. The airports are stuck. They're stuck between a rock and a hard place now and finding funds to get them to where they need to be. And rather than depend on you and me as taxpayers to get those funds to put into play, let's see if we can get private industry to basically come up and pay for those infrastructure improvements.
1: I want to give you a quick chance, John Graddick, to respond to John's other point, which is that in this time of environmental challenges, that we should not be wanting 60 million people to be coming through Pearson.
0: Yeah, I empathize with that position. You know, the carbon emissions associated with air travel are going to be increasing as percentages go on, not because you become, you know, we've become more polluting, but because the rest of the infrastructure we have around in Canada in transportation has been decreasing the emissions. So yes, as a percentage of emissions, yes, air transportation is going to take a bigger piece of the debt associated with travel. But the question is, you know, what do we do? We stop, you know, do we curtail Canadian transportation in air? You know, do we reduce services in Canada for air? This country is built on air transportation. If it wasn't for air transportation, we would not have a country. You know, how do you get to Vancouver from Toronto? Bus, train, car, truck? I don't think so. And I think that, you know, air transportation, yes, it has its issues. Airlines and airports are doing things to reduce their emissions. They're going with sustainable aviation fuel, green airports. But we have to spend money to get there. And that's where we're stuck. And, you know, between a rock and a hard place now that we don't have that capital. Private investors have that capital. Okay. Let's go and get it.
1: Thank you very much, John, for those points that you're making there and your questions. Brendan now in Waterloo. Welcome to Ontario Today.
2: Hi there. I have flown through a fair amount of airports, and I think most people would be surprised by how many privately run airports there are out there. I'm curious if this could work the same way JFK T4 works, where JFK T4 is privately run, but the New York Port Authority still oversees operations. Is that realistic? So instead of selling all of Toronto Pearson, do we just carve out T3 and let T3 be a privately run, since that's where all the non-Star Alliance airlines tend to fly out of?
1: So Brendan, in your experience, is this privately run part of JFK, is it a good thing?
2: I think it's a good thing. I mean, it's a well-run airport, and you don't notice any operational difference between the terminals within JFK. There's nothing that is obvious that it's privately run, and it's quite well run, and I would put it at the same level of quality as the other terminals there.
1: So then it sounds like you might be on board with this.
2: I am. You know, I've seen this work in other countries. I know, as your guest alluded there, like the major airport in the Netherlands, Schiphol, is privately run, I think, by the same group that runs IAT. It is a proven method, as long as, you know, the legal is done correctly. And I think the government should own some percent of the airport still, much like what the government did with Hydro One.
1: Okay. Brendan, thank you very much for your call. Steve in Almont, are you on board with privatizing Pearson?
3: Yeah. Hi there. No, I'm not, actually. And, I have a couple of just simple reasons why. I like to look at things from a risk management perspective. And frankly, I don't have faith in private industry when it comes to security. I view an airport as an essential service, as someone pointed out. There's no way that airports are going away anytime.

0: time in the near future. And as far as financing goes, I see no reason why bonds or whatever can't be issued, some kind of note, I don't know the terminologies, for investors to invest in it status quo as a privately run, publicly held but not-for-profit entity. You see, right now you were telling, somebody mentioned JFK, and it's like, well, actually, JFK's got a huge security issue. They have a lot of problems with the private people who are hired to not only stop the inspect the passengers, but also the freight. I mean, these airports take a lot of freight of very important things in some cases, and there's a lot of cases of smuggling and contraband. And in this age of an unstable world, the last thing I want is to rely on a corporation that's balance sheet driven to make its decision making and sacrifice certain elements of our security.
1: Let's give John Graddick a chance to respond to Steve's concerns there that a private entity might not put their foot on the gas with regards to security. Your thoughts, John?
2: No, I think that, you know, he's right. You know, I think that the question is, you know, the extent to which we have government involvement. And in this case, the Canadian model, from what I understand, Transport Canada is going to stay as the safety and security dictate, you know, the creator and the implementer and oversight of those rules. So it's not as if the government is walking away from the airport. The government will stay there. So all the rules, the CATSA rules, the security rules, the baggage rules, the inspection rules, the X-ray machines, you know, even aircraft parking, those will be regulated. So you will still be working in a regulated environment. What this process does, it looks at the commercial operations of an airport.
1: Thank you very much, John. Sorry to interrupt you there. I appreciate your time this half hour.
2: My pleasure to be here with you. Have a good day.
1: You too. That's McGill University's John Graddick. Coming up next, it's the Gardening Show in Ontario Today. 1-888-817-895 with your gardening questions for Paul Zammit.
3: 18 degrees, mostly cloudy in Toronto. I'm Natalie Kalata with your CBC News update. Toronto police have identified the second man found in a burning vehicle on opposite ends of the city. Police say 30-year-old Mohamed Kerr was found in a burning vehicle in James Gardens Park in the city's west end early Tuesday morning. Less than 2 hours prior, the body of 32-year-old Marcus Charles was found near Rouge National Urban Park. Police say they haven't confirmed a connection between the two deaths, but that remains under investigation. And the province is putting forward another $6 million to help combat auto thefts. The money will support 22 police projects around the province. It includes $300,000 to help Peel Police's Commercial Auto Crimes Bureau. According to ACAT Association, vehicle thefts in Ontario dropped 36% between 2023 and 2025. 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More news ahead. The weather forecast now for Toronto, Hamilton, and Niagara. A cloudy afternoon today and a high of 22 degrees. Tonight, those clouds will stick around and the temperature will drop a little bit below 13. For Tuesday, that's tomorrow, a mix of sun and cloud and a high of 23 degrees. For Peterborough and the Kawarthas today, cloudy this afternoon with a 30% chance of showers in the early part of the afternoon and a high of 20 degrees. Tonight, cloudy skies with fog patches developing overnight and a low of 9.

That was Charlotte Cornfield with her song, Hurts Like Hell. That song and her album of the same name was nominated for the 2026 Polaris Album and Song Prize. I'm Antonio Michael Downing. You're listening to The Next Chapter. We'll be back after this break for news and weather.

mostly cloudy in Toronto. Natalie Coletta with your CBC News update. Alleged drug trafficker Brian DaCosta, connected to the Project South probe, has been denied bail yet again. Lawyers for DaCosta asked for a Superior Court review of a previous decision to revoke his bail in May. That application was dismissed today. DaCosta is accused of obtaining confidential information from a Toronto police officer. Investigators say that information was used in an unsuccessful conspiracy to kill a senior corrections official. He will remain in custody facing 9 charges. The charges have yet to be tested in court. And Hockey Night in Canada will return to CBC airwaves this season. There is a deal announced today with the PWHL. The longest-running sports program in the world will return for a 90th season featuring PWHL games throughout the 2026-27 season. The season opener between the Montreal Victoire and Hamilton is on December 5th. The weather forecast now for Toronto, Hamilton, and Niagara. A cloudy afternoon today and a high of 22 degrees. Tonight, those clouds will stick around and the temperature will drop a little bit, the low 13. For Tuesday, that's tomorrow, a mix of sun and cloud and a high of 23 degrees. For Peterborough and the Kawarthas today, cloudy this afternoon with a 30% chance of showers in the early part of the afternoon and a high of 20 degrees. Tonight, cloudy skies with fog patches developing overnight and a low of 9.

0: what truth might be. So Louis Armstrong is the most important person in music. I didn't say jazz in the 20th century. Sorry, Igor. He is to music what Einstein is to physics and what the Wright brothers are to travel. He invents, for lack of a better word, what the critic Gary Giddens called modern time, playing before or after the note. And in the early days of swing music, they didn't call it that. They called it orchestrated Armstrong. Duke Ellington saw him playing in Times Square and said, I want this person on every instrument. And he spent the next five decades trying to assemble something. And then he took singing and revolutionized it. And if you could talk to Frank Sinatra or Ella Fitzgerald or Billie Holiday, and I did talk to Tony Bennett, they would say that it all begins with the way he sang, that all American singing, in the much the way we were talking in the 19th century about Lincoln and Twain, changed. And so I think we broaden our idea of words and the power of ideas. The history of who we are is the history of ideas, but they're ideas born in many, many places and many kinds of circumstances. And I think if we can have a capacious and generous sense of that, that we can open our heart to the way in which someone like Louis Armstrong, who is a waif from the streets of New Orleans, to be able to transform our lives. I mean, if you said, Ken, who do you want to have at dinner, Abraham Lincoln or Louis Armstrong? I'd say, can I have both?
1: Ken Burns. Thank you.
2: And I'd say the same. Let's have them both to dinner. That was filmmaker Ken Burns, whose 2025 PBS documentary series was called The American Revolution. He was in conversation with CNN host and award-winning journalist Fareed Zakaria. This is Ideas. I'm Nahla Ayed. We'll be back after a short break.
3: 19 degrees, mostly cloudy in Toronto. Natalie Coletta with your CBC News update. Alleged drug trafficker Brian DaCosta, connected to the Project South probe, has been denied bail yet again. Lawyers for DaCosta asked for a Superior Court review of a previous decision to revoke his bail in May. That application was dismissed today. DaCosta is accused of obtaining confidential information from a Toronto police officer. Investigators say that information was used in an unsuccessful conspiracy to kill a senior corrections official. He will remain in custody facing 9 charges. The charges have yet to be tested in court. And Hockey Night in Canada will return to CBC Airwaves this season. There is a deal announced today with the PWHL. The longest-running sports program in the world will return for a 90th season featuring PWHL games throughout the 2026-27 season. The season opener between the Montreal Victoire and Hamilton is on December 5th. The weather forecast now for Toronto, Hamilton, and Niagara. A cloudy afternoon today and a high of 22 degrees. Tonight, those clouds will stick around and the temperature will drop a little bit, the low 13. For Tuesday, that's tomorrow, a mix of sun and cloud and a high of 23 degrees. For Peterborough and the Kawarthas today, cloudy this afternoon with a 30% chance of showers in the early part of the afternoon and a high of 20 degrees. Tonight, cloudy skies with fog patches developing overnight and a low of 9.
2: Welcome back to Ideas in the Afternoon. I'm Nahla Ayed. For all its soaring rhetoric about liberty and equality, the United States Declaration of Independence was riddled with contradictions that have reverberated through 250 years of American history. The biggest contradiction was the institution of slavery in a republic that made freedom its central article of faith. Eddie Glaude is an acclaimed author and distinguished professor of African American Studies at Princeton University. And at the 2026 Aspen Ideas Festival, he spoke with classical pianist Laura Downs about the ways in which racism and the legacies of slavery perverted the ideals America was founded on and shaped its culture, especially its musical culture. Their conversation opened with a discussion of Amazing Grace, a song written in 1772 by John Newton, a British slave trader turned abolitionist.
4: You know, Amazing Grace captures the tension, the contradictions of this place, a kind of cry for grace because of the sin of slavery, the brutality of the transatlantic slave trade, the tempest that had him cry out for God's

0: mercy and forgiveness. And who sent it in that moment? Not the folks in the bowels of the ship, but the man who made a fortune selling those folk. And then to pull that thread from then to the first African-American president singing Amazing Grace at Mother Bethel in light of that violence. You know, so we see in this moment, the song that belongs to all of us, right? The vexed beginnings of this fragile experiment.
1: That song, I mean, I think it's the most recorded song in American history. There are thousands of recordings in the Library of Congress. I mean, you could name your favorites and I could too, maybe Aretha. But Amazing Grace had sounded like everyone along the way. It has sounded like, you know, every musical tradition and every cultural tradition and every generation. And it just seems to surface whenever we need its message.
0: Yeah, because we're all crying out for grace.
1: Yeah.
0: And it seems that speaks to something fundamental about this human journey. Yeah.
1: Yeah. The possibility of redemption.
0: The possibility of redemption and America's longing for redemption. Mm-hmm. I keep thinking about that moment in Jefferson's notes where he's worried about God's punishment for the sin of slavery. There is a kind of hint that I can imagine the deist reaching for Newton's Amazing Grace because he knows of the sins that shadow his efforts. And so I think that's why we're attracted to it, because we're so, so complicated and contradictory.
1: Your book, America USA, kind of breaks down these 250 years in 50-year segments. So we're going to play a new game that I just invented called Nerd Trivia, because what I know about 250 years of American history, I know through music, and you've investigated the bigger stories around that music. So I want to give to you some examples of what was happening in music in America at each of those 50-year touch points, and then have you fill in the backstory of why America sounded the way it did. So 1776, they're signing the Declaration of Independence. But then we get to 1826. And what I find when I look at 1826, when this country is celebrating its 50 years, is that minstrelsy is just starting. And of course, that's coming from Afro-Caribbean and African-American musical traditions. And Black music was very present in social life. The fiddlers at dances and all of that music was really making itself heard and felt throughout the culture. And the other thing that's really interesting about it is this is the beginning already of what you might call the entertainment industry.
0: Mm-hmm.
1: Because when Blackface minstrelsy gets going, it starts touring and it becomes one of our first entertainment exports that we're calling specifically American. And of course, it's based on, you know, these terrible racist stereotypes, but it's what we are sending overseas.
0: Yeah, and you know, you gotta wrap your mind around that, right? That this place, which is supposedly a beacon of freedom, you know, John Adams is purportedly to have said to King George, "We will not be your Negroes." So at the moment he's given voice to an understanding of freedom is predicated on an intimate knowledge of unfreedom. And so here you have the country's first form of mass entertainment, right? Really kind of staging a deep anxiety about who and what it is. Because it wasn't Black folk performing in the minstrels. It's white folk corked up as Black folk. If you ever get a chance to read Ralph Ellison's Shadow and Act, the novelist who wrote Invisible Man, he gives a wonderful reading of this complex psychology of the country that produces this form of theater, right, where these stereotypes, right, are performed to kind of reveal in so many ways the contradictions. I keep going back to contradictions, the contradictions at the heart of the project itself. And sonically and performatively, it shows up across the landscape. What do you make of the sound that comes out of this contradictory space?
1: It's really complicated because it is at the root musically of so much else. So Black musicians, you know, have really reclaimed this moment now as the roots of what would so quickly develop. I also think it's fascinating that we hadn't developed any kind of a sound that we could call specifically American yet,
0: mm-hmm.
1: except for this. So we're really relying on those African influences to make a sound that we're proud of, and yet to put it in such a twisted context.
0: Yeah, so when you read Emerson's The American

0: American scholar. He's worried about this place that's still an apprenticeship to Europe. It hasn't really understood its uniqueness, the uniqueness of its landscape, the uniqueness of its language, the uniqueness of who we are. He's longing for us to reach for the specificity of who we can be as a country. And guess what? It's actually taking shape in the lower registers, the lower frequencies, among those very people who are bought and sold as chattel, the folk who haunt the experiment from the very beginning. We have to begin to ask ourselves, what's at the core of who we are? Why haven't we yet discovered who we are as Americans? Because as you know, the through line, in some ways, you know, that blue note deposited at the heart of the country comes from those folk and others, right, who bear the burden of this place.
1: Okay, next. 1876, this was an interesting thing. So the Jubilee Singers at Fisk University did an international tour. They're in the midst of, I think, 5 years of touring because the university, and maybe you can tell us more about the origins of the university, but it was already suffering and in threat of being shut down. So they're touring internationally to raise money to keep the school open. And they're taking with them spirituals to Europe and across America. And I think it's one of the first large-scale attempts to sort of legitimize those songs, to bring those songs into an American canon. And it's very successful. I mean, they were met with warm response everywhere they went. They raised the money. They came back home triumphant. But can you set the stage a little bit for that and what was happening at Fisk?
0: Sure. So we need to understand schools like Fisk and Morehouse and Spelman and Howard as these institutions that come into being as a result of radical Reconstruction. So this is the carnage of the Civil War that left 600,000 plus dead on land and sea. You have these folk who are coming, these missionary moms, as Du Bois described them, making their way to the South, engaging in this hard work of how do we transform these folk who were once chattel into people who could bear the burdens of citizenship. And so these institutions became critical spaces. Now, what's important about 1876 is that the logic that led to their formation is being assaulted. This is the moment of the actual murder of Reconstruction, not its collapse. This is the moment in 1874, Colfax, Louisiana, extraordinary violence. The moment in July 4th in Vicksburg, extraordinary violence. Hamburg, South Carolina, you have literal coups, political coups. The Mississippi Plan, which involved a violent assault on Black voters to disenfranchise them, began to be applied across the South, even as some of those Southern states were still under occupation. So 1876, there's this moment of crisis. How will these folks survive? The Fisk Jubilee Singers take the sorrow songs and they render them in such a way that it becomes palatable, acceptable. They translate it into an idiom. But what's interesting, though, is that they're performing on stages in the United States of people who are capitulating to the murder of Reconstruction. You can cry your crocodile tears as someone sings Wade in the Water on stage as you support the institutionalization of Jim Crow outside. So what do we see in this moment, in this embrace? Sentimentality. And part of what I write about in the book about this period is the relationship between sentimentality and white rage, right? That somehow America's divided soul, this sense that the country has this double consciousness, that it imagines itself as a beacon of freedom on the one hand and as a white republic on the other. And you can't hold those two commitments together without contradiction, without depositing a kind of madness at the heart of the country. And the only way you can finesse it is to believe that white folk possess freedom to give and to take away. And so we find ourselves in this cycle of sentimentality and rage. What can we do for you? And then when the demand for justice continues, rage ensues. And so the spirituals for me are embraced from the vantage point of sentimentality, the sound that comes with that too.
1: Okay, but...
0: but?
1: To me, the sound is also a sound of dignity. It's a sound of affirmation. It's a sound of insistence on heritage and lineage. So it's another

0: the contradiction perhaps, but between the makers of that music, the proponents of that music, and the hearers of that music, what is that relationship through the music?
1: It all depends on who you're centering. Even though we bear the brunt of the country's contradictions, even though I am a child of Mississippi and I have had to grow up with the wounds that come with that experience, even though I am an inheritor of all that has made me possible, we have never been passive in relation to it. We've always spoken back. We've always kind of given, even if it's a cry, a moan. Cornel West used to do this when he was teaching. He would say, there's the moaning, M-O-A-N. There's the mourning, M-O-U-R-N-I-N-G. And then there's the mourning, M-O-R-N-I-N-G. And that kind of movement constitutes, you know, the sound that is found in those spirituals that constitute the epigraph to Du Bois is the souls of Black folk.
0: Yeah. Because this is when music starts moving very fast, right? From 1876 up through the Harlem Renaissance. What happens to music, what happens to Black music, and the claiming of Black music is so rapid. I feel like the balance of preservation shifts a bit.
1: Yeah, we're trying to make sense of this. Country has doubled down on itself as a white republic, and the violence that comes in tow is unimaginable. Rayford Logan, the historian out of Washington, D.C., calls it the nadir, the lowest point in African-American history. They're lynching us, strange fruit on poplar trees. You think about Red Summer of 1919, before you even get there, 1915, the founding, the rebirth of the Klan. It's the age of jazz, of course. But what are we trying to do? We're trying to find resources to imagine possibility in the face of the country's contradictions. 1926 is the 150th anniversary of the nation. The Klan is at its height in terms of its power. It claims as its seminal achievement the Johnson-Reed Immigration Act of 1924, which set the national quotas.
0: Wait, I have a story about this.
1: Go ahead, tell them.
0: 1924 is when George Gershwin wrote Rhapsody in Blue. So 2 years ago, I did a project looking at that 100 years. And, you know, just sort of looking at Gershwin's place in the jazz age. And what was Gershwin's America? And what was he calling the musical kaleidoscope of America? And what are all these sounds that he's hearing in New York City and trying to integrate into this piece? So I was trying to put together, you know, a lot of materials about this. And I found this old newsreel from 1924. And also, yes, Johnson-Reed Act. And he's celebrating the melting pot at the same time that this legislation is being passed. It is also excluding him, by the way. So I find this old footage and I was just trying to look for charming images of flappers and things like this to show this musical environment that gave birth to this piece. But I could not avoid the Klan because it was all cut together so quickly that I literally physically could not exclude these huge Klan rallies and marches from this picturesque look of New York City, 1924, you know, champagne and jazz. And it was really such a physical experience of what that moment felt like.
1: Yeah, only the United States could call it the Roaring Twenties after the Spanish flu of 1919, after the horrors of the Red Summer of 1919. The Klan is doing all that it's doing. You know, the Klan claimed that if it wasn't for them, Calvin Coolidge wouldn't have been elected. Congressman Johnson was from the state of Washington. He was actually a member of the Klan. Senator Reed represented the state of Pennsylvania, which had 250,000 Klan members in the state. 6% of the nation of white America belonged to the Klan. So much so that at the 150th anniversary of the nation in Philadelphia at the exposition, the Klan was approved to hold its annual convention on the grounds of the celebration of the 150th. They were going to celebrate the flag and burn a cross at the same time. So what is the music? In this moment, what are Black folk trying to do? What's the country listening to? The Charleston? What's going on in this moment? Because remember, this is the decade of the 20s. Tulsa's in this decade. There's all kinds of carnage happening here. So what is the musical landscape giving us?
0: And it's also 1921 and it's Shuffle Along on Broadway. And it's, you know, this huge craze for Black music. And it's Langston Hughes saying, this is the beginning of the Renaissance. And it's all of this energy and it's migration. It's all these people finding each other in Chicago and Harlem. And

0: that kind of flowering that we can't regret that.
1: Oh, but it's also the kind of tension that makes this place swing. It's the seasoning that gives America its taste, right? Its rhythm, its pacing. It's in the contradiction. It's in that blue note at the heart of the country.
0: Yeah. We were talking last night a little bit about ragtime, ragged time. I think that's really the beginning, and you can use that very metaphorically. Everything's a little bit off kilter, a little off step, you know? Absolutely. Contradictions are living in the music.
1: Absolutely. But, you know, that's where possibility is also found. If we really want to figure out who we are, if we're honest, open up our ears and hear and listen. Yeah.
0: 1926 is interesting because it really is, you know, the Great American Songbook is being born, and there's so much Black music feeding into that. And also recordings are starting. So Louis Armstrong is recording Jelly Roll Morton. This sound is going out into the world.
1: Yeah. And I'm just thinking, it's also the period in which Hitler's looking to the United States as an example. It's also in a period in which nativism is rampant. American imperial ambition is tied to its violence with regards to Jim Crow in the South and across the Midwest. It's also bound up with these oligarchs who seized power. It will crash in 29. All of this is happening at once. But so unsettling is our refusal to tell the truth about what's happening. We lie. And then we retreat into fantasy and myth because we want to hold on to adolescence and innocence instead of growing the hell up. And my God, you could draw a through line from that to our current malaise.
0: 1976.
1: I was a kid, yeah.
0: There were a lot of fireworks.
1: And it was so commercialized. It was so kitschy.
0: Yeah.
1: You could buy a red, white, and blue whoopee cushion. The bicentennial bore the burden of a nation that was deeply skeptical about itself. And there was, of course, Watergate, Saigon, Black Power, the women's movement, the radicalization of the student movement. The country seemed to be coming apart at the seams. And so the bicentennial bore the burden of articulating a kind of consensus, a sense of national unity rooted in this idea. But it's also, I talked to Lonnie Bunch, the secretary of the Smithsonian. He said, this is really the commemorations of white ethnic America. Remember the ones in the 1920s, these European immigrants were considered infestations, coming from S-hole countries in Europe, the swarthy Italians, those suspicious Irish folk who were loyal to the Pope and not to the country, Jews, globalists. They wouldn't use that language, but you know what I mean, the financiers and the like. Now their children or grandchildren are claiming the revolution as their own and engaging in interesting responses to efforts to desegregate schools in places like Boston. So it's a very interesting moment.
0: It's a really segregated time in pop culture. Like I was looking at the bicentennial, the official celebrations. It was the Beach Boys. It was the Eagles. It was Fleetwood Mac. Elton John performing in a Statue of Liberty costume. Like this is very white music. But it was also a huge year in Black music. It was Stevie Wonder, Songs in the Key of Life. It was one of the most, for me, transformative performances that exist in recorded form. It's Nina Simone in Montreux, that performance of I Wish I Knew How It Would Feel to Be Free, which is like it's the 20th century in one performance. It's one of her most electrifying moments. In Questlove's book, Music is History, he has this beautiful title for the chapter on 1976. He says, having two parties. How you unlock history depends on which key you use.
1: Come on. Absolutely. And you know, whenever, to my ear bar, whenever I hear exaggerated claims of American unity, they're usually happening in a period of intense disunity. We posit cohesion in order to hide the roiling chaos underneath it all, you know. President Ford, actually, I can't believe I just invoked President Ford. President Ford was the first president to acknowledge Black History Month in 1976 because Negro History Week, which was founded in 1926, became Black History Month in 1970.

0: 2006. And so you have, for the first time in these commemorations, not an effort to disappear Black people, but to absorb them into the American story, to make our story a part of the ongoing work towards a more perfect union. But it came with costs.
1: Okay, well, here we are, 2026. What do you think?
0: Lord have his mercy, Jesus.
1: Well, I can tell you one thing about music and musicians. Nobody's having any of it. These bicentennial celebrations are going to be very quiet on the musical front.
0: You know, the first sentence of my book is a very controversial one. It says, I do not love America, and I never have, especially now. What I'm trying to do with that first sentence is hold off the idolatry of the state. Those of you who've read your Hannah Arendt, you know she's deeply suspicious of loyalty to groups and abstractions. It's also announcing that I'm starting from a different place than my hero, James Baldwin. And it's also beginning with wound. What happened to me as a kid growing up in Mississippi, when some man, and my dad moved us from one side of town to the other, I'm playing with my Tonka truck, and I have a new friend. I imagine him blonde and blue-eyed or red-haired and green-eyed. I can't remember. But his dad came out and screamed, stop playing with that N-word. I had to pick up my truck and go inside. And then my parents had to get to work to teach me how to survive this place. And so I'm always wondering, how is it that you expect me to love this place? Because if I express how I truly feel, if I tell the story as we've been telling it, you're going to have to confront you. You're going to have to hear a different sound in your ear. And so here we are in the 250th, and the only thing I could say to myself is that they've done this again. It's not an abstraction. We have to raise our babies in this. So every time a court order comes down and the man who called these people said that these people were eating pets, these people who were saying that these districts are racist and we can gut the Voting Rights Act, every time that happens, our baby's got to come inside and we got to teach them how to survive the place. In the 250th year of the country, we're here. It's a semi-sesquicentennial blues. Yeah, so.
1: All of these contradictions, all of this ugliness and untruth. You know, I spent many years digging in American music to find that truth and to find the many songs and stories and voices that have been conveniently erased by history and bringing them back. And even though the circumstances around the creation of this music are so difficult to contemplate, I feel like the music is an ultimate triumph. And I have this feeling that that is the one of the things that can pull us along or push us along or maybe define this next chapter. If we really listen to what we've been able to do in certain creative, expressive ways, it's a lesson to what we could do elsewhere.
0: True. Ellison's protagonist in The Invisible Man says, on the lower frequencies, I speak for you. In the messiness of American life lies the grandness and grandeur of who we are. Maybe if we finally make a choice and be a beacon of freedom and not a white republic, if we can finally make a choice, it's a moral choice. Freedom doesn't belong to you. I'm not a charitable enterprise. Never was. If we can begin to leave behind some of this stuff and sit in what we've created together, then maybe we can open up the possibility of being different. But I will say this, the promise of America always on the road to a more perfect union, the promise of the founding has secured our hubris. It's made us think that no matter our choices, we can survive. I don't know who we're going to be on the other side of this madness, but I do know

0: that we have to grow up in our music, our resources for that, it seems to me.
1: That was Eddie Glaude, Distinguished Professor of African American Studies at Princeton University, in conversation with classical pianist Laura Downs at the 2026 Aspen Ideas Festival. Special thanks to Jonathan Pervez at the Aspen Institute. This episode was produced by Chris Wadskow. Our website is cbc.ca/ideas. And you can find us on the CBC News app or wherever you get your podcasts. Our technical producer is Danielle Duval. Our web producer is Lisa Ayuso. Senior producer, Nikola Lukšić. Greg Kelly is the executive producer of Ideas. And I'm Nala Ayed.
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4: Hi, I'm Nav Nanwa, filling in for Farah Morali. Coming up on Here and Now, the Blue Jays have said goodbye to the 2026 season and possibly two of their most beloved players. Coming up, we'll discuss where the team goes from here. That's coming up right here on CBC Radio 1 next.
5: From CBC News, the world this hour, I'm Martina Fitzgerald. Stelco plans to idle some of its operations at its Hamilton, Ontario plant. Effective October 9th, union spokespeople say about 350 steelworkers will be laid off indefinitely. Stelco says as many as 500 people could be affected. The steelmaker says the move is necessary to ensure the survival of the company as U.S. tariffs squeeze sales. The United States and China have released details of their tariff deal struck during talks between U.S. President Donald Trump and Chinese President Xi Jinping. They've agreed to reduce tariffs on $60 billion worth of goods. As Lisa Xing reports, it signals a cautious move to normalize trade relations.
6: Both Washington and Beijing have agreed to reduce the tariff rate for $30 billion of non-sensitive goods each. The U.S. list of Chinese imports includes 77 items, like toys, holiday decorations, and some electronics. The Chinese list of U.S. products with reduced tariffs covers more than 1,600 items, corn, seafood, and medical devices like MRI machines. Trump says the deal is a win.
7: That was a great meeting with President Xi, and a lot of good things are happening, including for our farmers.
6: The details come days after Trump and Xi met in Washington and after the leaders agreed to extend a trade truce by 2 months until mid-January. $30 billion U.S. dollars is not very large relative to the overall China-U.S. trade volume, but it's a good start, said Dave, international relations professor at Beijing's Tsinghua University. Notably, chips and EVs were not included in the deal. Neither were U.S. soybeans. Lisa Xing, CBC News, Toronto.
5: A top member of the Bishnoi gang with ties to Canada is being added to the FBI's list of most wanted fugitives. Satinderjit Singh is charged in the U.S. with ordering the assassination of a prominent Sikh leader in Surrey, B.C. Hardeep Singh Nijjar was killed in 2023, sparking a diplomatic row between Canada and India. Patrick Grandy with the FBI says they want help from the public to locate and arrest the Bishnoi member.
8: Singh is a dangerous individual. We have made it a priority to apprehend him, which is why we are adding him to the FBI's notorious top 10 most wanted list. We are also offering a reward of $1 million for information that leads to his apprehension.
5: The investigation into the Bishnoi gang is a joint effort of the RCMP and Los Angeles Police. The RCMP say Singh's addition to the list reflects the extreme severity of his crimes, including alleged racketeering and extortion. The RCMP are investigating an apparent gathering of white supremacists on a BC reserve.

0: Hi, I'm Nav Nanwa, sitting in for Farah Morale. This is Here and Now. A household hockey brand is making a comeback on CBC later this year. 8 PWHL games will be broadcast on a newly formatted Hockey Night in Canada, and that starts on December 5th. We'll hear what this means for fans and the league coming up next. And then later, Britain's head of counterterrorism policing says 5 men arrested outside a UK airbase have now all been released on bail. Journalist Iman O'Neill guides us through a curious news story about a suspected terrorist case in England, and that's coming up at 3:20. I'm Nav Nanwa, super excited to be here on this Monday afternoon, and we are going to get things started with Kevin Carrington, who's keeping an eye on the road. Kevin, it's Monday, so yes. My assumption is that the road is doing what the road does.
1: It's doing road things. Well, good to have you, first of all. Thank you for battling traffic and coming in and helping us out today.
0: Of course, I have to come.
1: Yeah, one more sleep into the start of the hockey season, but checking the start of the drive this afternoon, a couple of westbound 401 issues. Westbound 401 collectors at Leslie left lane stall, and westbound 401 just passed Dufferin in the express. The left lane is blocked off with the crash. So a couple of things there. A couple of westbound QEW issues as well. The northbound Erin Mills ramp to the westbound QEW is closed right now for maintenance. Use another ramp for a few minutes. And westbound QEW just past Bronte, the ramp lane there is blocked off with a fender bender. So a couple of collisions already this afternoon. Toronto bound QEW on the eastbound side at Royal Windsor. We got a stall. The problem with this one though, Nav, it's camped out in the center lane on a Monday. So yeah, MTO has been called in to deal with that. And if you're heading into the town down on the eastbound Gardner, heads up, the ramp to York Bay Young, right at the end of the ramp, we got some maintenance there in the right lane. Something I've been talking about for a few weeks now, and I'm going to remind you all again, because it's not wrapping up for a while. A very popular ramp, at least in my neighborhood anyway, out my hood, the northbound Port Union ramp to the westbound 401. It splits off and it turns into Kingston Road as well, but if you're trying to use that ramp to access the westbound 401, it ain't happening. It's going to be closed until the end of the month. No worries, though. There's another ramp that you can access the westbound 401 right around the corner.
0: Okay. Thank you so much, Kevin. Let's do a quick weather check now with our good friend Colette Kennedy. Colette, it's looking a little gray outside, but I feel like I'm seeing some sun peeking through. What exactly is going on with the weather?
2: Yeah, you've got that right, Nav. We're starting to get some sunny breaks, so those are a welcome change from the overcast conditions. And with those breaks, the temperature's warmed up now into the 20s. We're at 21 degrees being reported at Pearson Airport with great visibility and a low breeze coming out of the northwest between 5 and 10 kilometers per hour. So pretty good conditions here as we're getting into the very last days of September. And I'll tell you, as we move through the night tonight, temperatures are actually going to be on the mild side, certainly above seasonal. This time of year, a normal low is around 9, so we are high single digits, but generally single digits, whereas tonight lows will be around 13, 14 degrees around the GTA, so those clouds will help hold in a little bit of the warmth from today. And then for tomorrow, look for maybe some extra cloud early in the day, but we should get into a mix of sun and cloud as things wear on. So a nice looking Tuesday in that sense. And that high up to likely 22 degrees away from the water, 22, 23, closer to the water, the closer you'll be to the 20 degree mark. It just holds the temperature down a little bit. But in the short term, things looking good. We do have some rain showers, which we haven't had a lot of recently. And there's some of those in the long-range forecast, so I'll tell you when that comes coming up.
0: Thank you so much, Colette. Sweater weather in full effect, I will
2: sweater
0: say
2: weather.
0: That. Thank you, Natalie, who I am going to go to next because Natalie Collada is always keeping an eye on the major news stories that are impacting the city of Toronto and beyond. Natalie, what are you keeping an eye on?
3: Well, Nav, we have some breaking news out of Hamilton this afternoon with a connection sort of to the trade war with the United States. Hundreds of steel workers at the city's Stelco plant will be laid off indefinitely next month as the company contends with low prices and a tariff impacted market in Canada. We're hearing from the union. We're also hearing from the company, which is meeting with employees just a few minutes ago. So this is just coming out now. Plus, the Toronto Raptors' first game of the NBA season, still over 3 weeks away, but the excitement for fans and the team really beginning today. Kawhi Leonard back in the city 7 years ago after leading the Raptors to their sole championship. He spoke to the media today, started off by sort of letting the ground rules, so to speak.

0: He refused to talk about the salary cap scandal that he was caught in, saying he'd prefer to talk about being back with the Raptors and how that feels and being back in the city. He says not only is he happy to be back, his son, who was born here, also very happy to be back. Apparently, he's been asking him for a while to come back, so he got his wish, and so did a lot of Raptors fans here in the city.
1: Awesome, awesome. Hey, got to respect a Toronto man, right? Especially when it's the son of Kawhi Leonard.
2: So young, so wise.
1: So young and so wise, and we'll have plenty of more chat about Kawhi Leonard coming up later in the show. You are listening to Here and Now on CBC Radio 1. The time right now is 3:10. I'm Nav Nanwa, sitting in for Farah Morali. And speaking of sports, Hockey Night in Canada will be back on CBC later this year. Starting on Saturday, December 5th, Professional Women's Hockey League games will air on the network. This comes after CBC announced in mid-June it would no longer broadcast NHL games after it and its national rights holder Rogers Sportsnet were unable to come to an agreement on a new deal. Brianne Jenner was the first player signed to the PWHL expansion team in Hamilton. She spoke earlier about what today's news means to her and the league.
3: You know, I never would have dreamt growing up that I'd have an opportunity to play in a league with this much support and infrastructure and truly professional. And now to know that, you know, I have the opportunity to potentially do one of those iconic Hockey Night in Canada interviews with the towel around your neck, it's never something I would have thought was possible. I hope we just continue that upward trajectory.
1: For more on this move, we got Carissa Duncan with us. She's a reporter with CBC Sports. Hi, Carissa.
4: Hi, Nav. Thanks for having me.
1: This is very exciting. We just heard from PWHL player Brianne Jenner about what this means to her and the league. But how significant really is this deal for professional women's hockey?
4: Well, it's huge. I think it's big for women's hockey to have this kind of a platform to be able to see Canadians on a Saturday night. And we know, you know, Hockey Night in Canada, so many people have connections and stories about it. I heard Brianne talk about a little later on in her interview, when she was a kid holding the mini stick and watching the game. So I think a lot of people have stories like that. And this is going to be an opportunity for people who are used to watching hockey on Saturday nights. Maybe they don't know as much about the PWHL, or maybe they watch women's hockey at the Olympics, but kind of, you know, don't follow it in between there. It's a chance for them to get acquainted with the PWHL and maybe discover their new favorite team.
1: It definitely sounds like a win for the PWHL when you consider how big appointment viewing is for Hockey Night in Canada each and every Saturday. What are some of the details that stand out for you about this deal?
4: Well, I think it's just, you know, it feels like the next obvious step in the partnership with CBC. I just think back to being at the inaugural draft that we broadcast back in 2023. And then CBC also aired the very first PWHL game on January 1st, 2024. And then this season is going to be big as well, with four brand new teams debuting. And so I think it just kind of makes sense, that partnership to me, and something that makes it kind of unique, I think. And we got a sense of this in the news that came out today is, you know, CBC, you know, now going forward in Hockey Night Canada, but really since it started, it's not just about putting the games on TV. It's about what comes before and after the games, the panel, you know, the way that the stories are told so you can get to know some of the athletes. That hasn't always been a thing in women's hockey, quite frankly, historically, or in really a lot of other women's sports. So I think it just shows the investment and the dedication there on behalf of CBC. And I also think it's just going to be fun to watch some new Canadian rivalries kind of take flight. You know, Montreal Hamilton in that first game, Hamilton's a brand new team. We've seen some interesting Toronto Ottawa battles. Toronto and Hamilton is going to be fun, so I'm really excited to watch that.
1: And it really does speak to the growth trajectory that the PWHL has been on since becoming a thing over the last few years. What do we know about the business end of things with the PWHL? Are they on solid financial and organizational footing going into the season?
4: Yeah, I mean, I think you have to think of the league as a startup at this point. The league isn't making money. You know, as we speak today, they're spending money. they've just added four new teams this season. So obviously every team they add costs more money. And I think it's really more of a long-term play. The thing that's really raised questions and concern for a lot of people this summer is just a lot of the headlines that have come out around owner Mark Walter and several ongoing investigations involving his insurance businesses, including an investigation by the FBI. But I think one thing that could maybe give fans a bit of solace is, you know, number one, the PWHL says there are no plans at this point to sell the league or do anything like that. But we know there are new investments.

0: busters in the league that have come aboard this summer. So it's not just Mark Walters' money at this point. And we know that, you know, should the day come at some point in the future when Mark Walter does want to sell off these teams, you know, I've talked to plenty of sources who indicate that there is lots of interest out there. So I think it is on solid footing, and I think it's continuing to grow.
1: Let's go back and talk about the Hockey Night in Canada deal, because there's only 8 Hockey Night in Canada games this season featuring the PWHL. That's far fewer than previous seasons with the NHL. Will this current deal be enough to sustain the Hockey Night in Canada brand?
0: I think so. I mean, the one tough comparison with the NHL is the NHL season is, you know, typically 82 games, 84 games this season. The PWHL, we don't have the exact schedule yet, but the last couple of seasons, it's 30 games. So it's a much smaller schedule overall. So 8 does represent a lot more than, you know, when you look at it compared to 82 and 84. And I think that's only going to continue to grow. I mean, right now, the PWHL season is just a bit shorter. It may not be that way in the future. Maybe there will be, you know, eventually 50 games or 60 games or something like that. You know, there also aren't as many teams in the PWHL at this point. So I think, you know, it's a great start, and I'm interested to see where it's going to go.
1: Women's hockey is an international sport, and I'm wondering, Carissa, do you think this Hockey Night in Canada deal could attract more attention and talent into the league?
0: Yeah, I think it's already the best league in the world. I don't know that there are, you know, really a whole lot of players who are at that top tier who aren't playing in this league at this point. A lot of the best international players, I should say, have come over. But I do think it's an opportunity to kind of expand the league's footprint a little bit. And again, maybe there are people who have followed hockey on Saturday nights, but they've never watched the PWHL. This is a chance for them to do that, you know, for free. And there are, you know, places all over Canada where people maybe aren't as familiar with women's hockey. And this is a chance for them to kind of get to see it. And also for the young players, too. I mean, we heard Brienne Jenner talking about being able to do an interview with the towel, the iconic towel around her neck. I think for you know, young players to see that, that's really something to aspire to, right?
1: Yeah, it is one of those images you see when you're watching it from home, where, you know, it's kind of subtle, but at the same time, it's iconic, right? When you think about a towel
0: Absolutely.
1: Being around a player's head and them doing an interview. As a hockey fan, Carissa, what are you most interested in when it comes to the December 5th game when this all starts between Hamilton and Montreal?
0: Yeah, I think it's going to be a good one. Montreal won the championship last season, but they've had a lot of changes over the summer, as really all teams have with expansion. Their captain, Marie-Philippe Poulin, won't be playing in that very first game. We don't know when we're going to see her. She had a serious off-season knee surgery, so her status this season is a little bit up in the air. But they also signed some interesting players over the off-season, players like Jesse Eldridge, who's from Barrie. She's going to be fun to watch in Montreal, I think. And then you've got Hamilton. Brand new team went out and signed a lot of really talented players. Brienne Jenner, who we heard from earlier, Nicole Gosling was signed away from the Montreal team. So I think it could be the start of a really fun rivalry. That's to me, those are two of the teams with the best rosters on paper in the league. And I think it's going to be kind of a game that I would circle, you know, looking at the schedule.
1: Yeah, it sounds like a solid start to this new era, Carissa. Carissa, we will leave the conversation there, but thank you so much for joining us.
0: Of course. Thank you for having me.
1: Carissa Duncan is a reporter with CBC Sports.

0: I really like the smooth vibes of that one. That was Lost It from Toronto artist Haley Smalls. Haley Smalls has a show coming up at the Mod Club this Sunday, October 4th. Kevin, are people losing it with traffic?
1: No. Okay. Not an analogy you really want to use with traffic, but there are a few issues that have dropped off of my list of problems that start off the show.
0: Okay.
1: So we've cleared up the Toronto-bound QEW at Royal Windsor. That center lane stall is no more. And northbound 427 ramp to the eastbound 401 had a stall there, too, that is now cleared. New stall, though, northbound 400 approaching the 401, and a couple of westbound 401 issues. A stall at Leslie, a crash at Dufferin, and just a reminder that westbound QEW past Bronte, the ramp lane there is also blocked with a crash.
0: Thank you so much, Kevin. In Britain, it's an extraordinary and dramatic story that keeps getting more odd. Five British nationals who were arrested overnight on suspected terrorism offenses have now been released on bail. It started late Sunday night when a local farmer called authorities about men with three vans parked outside in Royal Air Force Base near her home in a sleepy village of Cotswold. The base is used by a U.S. bomber command in the war against Iran. It's turned out to be a case with more questions than answers. For the latest, we've reached Eamon O'Neill. He's an associate professor in journalism at Edinburgh Napier University. Hi, Eamon.
2: Hi there. Hi, Nav.
0: The five suspects have been released on bail. This is yet another curious development in an already curious news story. Could you catch us up on the latest news involving all of this?
2: Sure. After the five gentlemen were bailed, as you said in the introduction, Nav, we got some statements from the authorities essentially saying, listen, we've bailed them, but this was an important incident and we are investigating everything regarding it. In other words, we're looking at the bigger picture and we're looking at parts of the picture that you can't see. Now, even as someone that's been reporting on this stuff for a long time, intelligence matters and terrorism-related matters, I can tell you that the language being used is being deliberately vague because there's a bit of misdirection going on here. Essentially, they're saying, on the one hand, the incident is not serious enough to hold them for the 14 days, which British terrorism legislation allows them to hang on to someone suspected of something. But on the other hand, they're also saying, but we're still investigating it, so, you know, there's no great danger as such. And the sense of urgency seems to have gone out of this, like air out of a balloon. So it's all very odd, because they're saying all the right things, but, and I hate to use the term a British understated manner because it's such a cliche, but it's absolutely a truism in this regard. They are saying in a very understated British way, don't worry, we're looking into everything as you were, just carry on. So it's a strange set of very vague

0: statements that have been made on the back of these guys walking out to go home. They are saying that they're restricted their movements and that they are being watched and so on. But still, it doesn't add up to anyone that's been looking at this for a long time.
1: Eamon, can you remind us how this situation started with a call to authorities from a female farmer? Like, what exactly happened there?
0: Oh, I mean, the whole thing is like something out of a cosy Sunday night BBC thriller, which isn't very dangerous. You suddenly have a farmer, a female, of course, who calls the police after driving home and seeing something that's very out of the ordinary. And in this case, what it was she's driving home at 1:30 in the morning. She spots three white vans which are parked at the side of a strange part of the perimeter of the RAF, the Royal Air Force Base, Fairfield. And she thinks, well, that's rather strange. What are those vans doing there? And they had markings on the side of them that were kind of, like, you know, very vague. It's to do with light industry, nothing that you could nail down. And she turns around her vehicle, and as she's turning the vehicle around, she catches in her headlights five men with face coverings scurrying into the undergrowth and into the forest for camouflage. And she really gets worried at that point because it is a base, it is military, it's a huge national asset for the United Kingdom's Air Force defence operation. So she goes back home, calls the Ministry of Defence Police, inevitably no one answers. And then she calls the police and suddenly the place is swamped with a heavy police presence.
1: Wow.
0: And in the cold light of day, we find photographs of the five guys at the side of the road, bare-chested, with handcuffs on. And we also get footage of a robot, like you see in the movies, going in to search the vehicles and plod down the road back to safety. So the whole thing looks like a really big incident's been thwarted, Nav. But the way it's played out, it sounds more like the air has suddenly gone out of the balloon.
1: You're quite the storyteller, Eamon. I will say that, and even as you were describing it, it sounds like it can make for a very interesting premise for a future movie. Now, the British authorities say they are investigating all kinds of possibilities involving suspected terrorism. What have they said?
0: Well, what they've said is they're looking at the bigger picture, which means that they haven't found anything in the smaller picture. So if they had found something specific that was something that they could have held these men for, trust me, they would have held these men for 14 days. They would have not have released them on bail after a matter of hours. And then you have had the Prime Minister today. He's also been holding meetings, and he didn't exactly look as if he diverted a third world war either. And the whole thing is starting to feel like at the beginning it was something that on paper, as if it was a script for a television series or a movie, looked as if it was a classic opening. We've thwarted a big possible terrorism attack of a Air Force base. But what's starting to emerge now is a lot of questions, not answers. And it's very odd they've released them from custody. So the authorities are simply saying, don't worry, we've got this under control, and we're watching these guys closely, and we're looking at the big picture, which, in my experience, usually means more questions than answers. And at the moment, we're left wondering exactly what has this woman stumbled across. Is it a possible terrorist attack following the kind of predictable lines that I've just alluded to? Or is it something else? Is it some sort of red flag team, a red team doing an exercise that actually a member of the public has suddenly fallen over the top of? Or is it possibly something even more sinister, a proxy attack by a bunch of amateurs on behalf of, for example, Iran, who have been mentioned because they overtly threatened that base in July of this year, saying it was a legitimate target, quote unquote, because it allowed American aircraft to refuel and whatever else they're carrying to go over on missions of the defensive nature in Iran, which is obviously a kind of word salad. But that's what has been used for. Iran has threatened it. But they have said tonight, don't blame us, we've nothing to do with this. But then again, proxy missions are designed to be deniable. So take your pick from one of those three, Nav.
1: Eamon, we have less than a minute left, but quickly, what's one thing you'll be watching for as this story develops?
0: I'm watching whether or not these men are rearrested and they're charged. And if so, who are they? Who were they acting upon behalf of themselves? Was it just some crazy

0: guys from London who decided to embark on direct action as opposed to peaceful protest, or are you looking at a proxy mission on behalf of some nation state like Iran, or are we looking at possibly the other option, which is some bizarre intelligence exercise which has gone badly wrong? It's gone from Jack Ryan to slow horses in literally 24 hours.
1: That is quite the analogy, Eamon. Eamon, thank you so much for joining us. We definitely appreciate it.
0: Thanks, Nav. Thank you very much.
1: Eamon O'Neill is an associate professor in journalism at Edinburgh Napier University.
2: This is CBC News. From CBC Toronto, here is the news at 3:30, 21 degrees, mostly cloudy in the city. Good afternoon. I'm Natalie Coletta. Let's go over to Kevin Carrington with the check on traffic.
3: Afternoon, Natalie. A westbound 401 Express just past Dufferin, left lane blocked with a crash.
2: Thank you, Kevin. Well, hundreds of steel workers at Hamilton Stelco plant will be laid off indefinitely next month as the company contends with low prices and tariffs impacted by the Canadian market. As the CBC's Mark Carcassel reports, the numbers are still unclear. He spoke to the head of the local union.
4: He says the number of employees set to be laid off, at least in the immediate term, is 350. 350 steelworkers indefinitely laid off in the cold mill and coating departments, he says. And Stelco has already announced plans to idle parts of the plant next month. The 250 or so expected to still be working at the plant will continue working from what we hear. But interesting to note the difference in numbers. And I say that because we hear 350 from the union president, but then in a statement issued by Stelco officials, they write, quote, Stelco employees have been notified of the decision to indefinitely idle the finishing operations at our Hamilton Works facility in the face of continued market uncertainty and prolonged injury to Stelco's business, resulting largely from steel imports into Canada. And we've been forced to make this very difficult decision that will impact as many as 500 Stelco employees. So it sounds as though the number could potentially grow over time if these conditions keep up. When they talk about largely being caused by steel imports into Canada, that's not the first time Stelco has said this. In July, the head of the company had an investor call and blamed cheap steel imports coming in from places like China and Turkey, in addition to the tariffs, the 50% tariffs on Canadian steel imports to the U.S.
2: That's the CBC's Mark Carcassel reporting. A Toronto police officer has pleaded guilty to a charge stemming from the Project South investigation. He is one of seven current and former officers charged in a sweeping police corruption investigation, though his lawyers argue his offense shouldn't have been lumped in with that probe. Sarah McMillan reports.
5: Constable Elias Muad pleaded guilty today to one count of unlawfully using a police computer system. According to an agreed statement of facts, in January this year, he ran a license plate search at the request of a former employer, who then shared the information with Brian DaCosta, a civilian accused of bribing cops to help carry out crime and a central figure in the Project South investigation. In Muad's case, there's no suggestion he was bribed or that he had any idea the information would be passed on to DaCosta or what it might be used for.
6: It's been a long road for our client.
5: His lawyer, Peter Browdy, argues Muad's transgression is relatively minor. He's asking for a conditional discharge.
6: Sometimes the process is the punishment, and I feel like that's the case for our client.
5: The Crown is asking for 2 months of house arrest, followed by 2 months with a curfew and 1 year probation, saying the sentence should recognize Muad's carelessness and deter others from doing the same thing. Muad apologized tearfully in court today and said he takes full responsibility for what he did. He'll be back in court next month for sentencing. Sarah McMillan, CBC News, Toronto.
2: There's a lot of excitement around the Toronto Raptors today. The team holding its annual media availability, which included the return of MVP of the Raptors in 2019 with their championship run, Kawhi Leonard. And as Greg Ross tells us, this was the first time Leonard spoke publicly since rejoining the team and since the conclusion of an NBA investigation into Leonard and his former team, the LA Clippers.
7: Everyone, thanks for coming.
8: Kawhi Leonard was all smiles as he met with the media wearing a red Raptors uniform for the first time since 2019. He quickly made it clear he wouldn't be fielding any questions about a lengthy NBA investigation into him and his former team, the LA Clippers, for circumventing the league's salary cap.
7: Talking with the NBA and the PA, I think the best decision is to move forward.
8: Leonard left the Raptors following the team's

0: first and only championship back in 2019. While he says he doesn't regret the decision because he was able to be closer to his family who live in L.A., he said there were many reasons he wanted to come back.
1: You know, just the energy of the city. I really enjoyed it. The people walking around nice, even before we won.
0: Back in 2019, when the Raptors were trying to re-sign him, Toronto restaurants offered free meals for life if he came back. They called it Kawine and Dine.
1: Thank you for the Kawine and Dine. People use it, especially when my friends pay. I definitely tell them Kawine and Dine.
0: Leonard and the Raptors will open training camp in Quebec City Tuesday. Greg Ross, CBC News, Toronto.
2: And Kawhi isn't the only one returning in the world of sports. It's back. Hockey Night in Canada will return to CBC Airwaves this season. The longest running sports program in the world will return for a 90th season featuring the PWHL games throughout the 2026-27 season. The season opener between the Montreal Victoire and the Hamilton team is going to all kick off, or I guess puck drops on December 5th. And that is a look at what is making news in Toronto this hour. I'm Natalie Kalana. Your time right now, 3:35.
3: Thank you so much, Natalie. You're listening to Here and Now on CBC Radio 1. I'm Nav Nanwa, sitting in for Farah Morale. Coming up in this half hour, the Blue Jays have said goodbye to the 2026 season and possibly two of their most beloved players. Coming up, we'll see where they could go from here and what a potential lockout could mean for next season. But before we do that, because, Kev, I know you have a lot of thoughts about the Blue Jays, give us your thoughts, or maybe observations, rather, on traffic.
4: Yes, doing a whole lot better than the Blue Jays, but that's not hard. Eastbound Gardner ramp to York Bay Young. Maintenance at the end of the ramp. We've got to do some cleaning up there. Jays got to do some cleaning up as well. Northbound Erin Mills Parkway ramp to the westbound 401 also closed from some midday maintenance. Now, we did clear up the ramp that we had, ramp closure, westbound QEW at Bronte. The ramp lane there was blocked off for a fender bender. That cleared. We cleared one of the westbound 401 issues at Leslie and the Collectors. That left lane stall is gone. But just ahead of it at Brock Street and Whippy, a stall there too has your right lane blocked off. And then on the other side of town, heading through North York, westbound 401 past Dufferin in the Express, left lane there blocked off with the crash. Now, new for this week, not just planned track work, but a new area that we're going to be doing some planned track work this week. Line 1, but it's going to be VMC, Vaughan Metropolitan Center to Finch West Station. That's where the planned track work is going to be. It's starting at 11 p.m., and it's going to be running Monday through to Thursday this week. Check your listings and check the travel app before you head out.
3: Thank you so much, Kevin. Let's get a look at the weather now with Colette Kennedy. Colette, how is the weather looking?
5: It's looking pretty good. I mean, I know it's sort of hard to find the sun in there with that cloud deck.
3: I'm trying.
5: Yeah, good. Good on you. And we do have sunny breaks in a few spots, so that's been nice. And also, you know, mild temperatures above seasonal. It's 21 degrees right now. Normal high at this time of year is around 18 as we're getting nearer to the start of October. Winds are fairly light, but we still have a north breeze, north to northwest, and we've had that for several days. Thanks to that area of high pressure that's been protecting us from the area of low pressure, otherwise known as the nor'easter, that's been off the eastern seaboard. So between the two, that pressure gradient has brought in the northerly winds. It's been breezier in eastern Ontario. There have been a few showers there, but much of southern Ontario, we've been without rain for, in some places, you know, it's been a few weeks at least. So there will be some coming in the long-range forecast. But for tonight, we're just talking about some of these extra clouds and 14 degrees for the low, so a mild overnight for the GTA. And then on Tuesday, we'll actually get into more sunshine as the day wears on, so becoming a mix of sun and clouds, so some decrease in cloudiness. A nice afternoon, highs around 23. That's away from the lake. It'll be a little cooler towards the lakeshore. And then on Tuesday night, 14 for the low, cloudy conditions on Wednesday. And then it's Wednesday night into Thursday where we pick up a chance for a few showers coming through as the cold front will be approaching. So maybe not so much Wednesday during the day, but perhaps overnight, and then a greater chance on Thursday. But Wednesday's high 22, Thursday 23. We don't really cool down till we get behind that front, and that will be Friday, and it just kind of knocks us back closer to seasonal.
3: Here comes the trench coats and the rain parkas and whatever that you want to wear to keep you warm.
4: You stop that talk right now.
3: Okay, I will. I also feel like, is it safe for me to say, Colette, that the weather would have been better if the Blue Jays were in the postseason?
5: Everything would have been better.
3: It's crazy.
5: The Jays been in.
3: Honestly, and even yesterday.

0: yesterday, like, it hasn't really hit me yet that the Blue Jays season is over.
1: I know.
0: And it's wild because a year ago, we were anticipating this World Series run that went pretty deep all the way to the very end, Game 7 of the World Series. And I guess a lot of high hopes this season, but it didn't really play out as well as we thought it would. Kevin, you're a big Blue Jays fan. Normally, like, you show up with some Blue Jays attire every time I host a show.
1: Yeah, yeah.
0: That ship has sailed. You switch now to your Philadelphia Eagles attire.
1: I never switch for my Eagles.
0: You're consistent.
1: I pause, but I don't switch, okay? It was tough to kind of just watch everything kind of just trickle down because we wanted to see them get in. We wanted to see it, but just as game by game, we just saw that it just wasn't going to happen. They just lacked that spark that got us to the World Series and that deep run into the World Series. I mean, we were just, what, an out, two outs away
0: last year?
1: And yeah. we just never got any momentum going. It's hard to believe Vladdy only... 9 home runs for the entire season, just one here in this country at the Rogers Center across the street. So, I think it was the writing was on the wall for a long time, and it's not all on them and not all on their coach as well. Injuries. They were absolutely...
0: A lot of injuries, yeah.
1: Absolutely decimated with injuries. I don't care how good you are. You're not going to be able to fight off that. But we got some soul-searching to do over the offseason, a few decisions to be made. I've got a hot take, though.
0: Okay, what is it?
1: Vladdy.
0: Yes.
1: He's growing his hair back.
0: Okay.
1: Next season. Yeah. You heard it first.
0: He's growing his hair back. Yeah. Okay. I like that prediction. Colette, were you following the Jays this season?
2: Oh, yeah. I was following the Jays, but I am guilty of not watching the last few games. And then I felt really bad when
1: I didn't miss much.
2: Yeah, I know. But I appreciating that Scherzer likely won't be back and Springer. And I love them. And I kind of, I watched the highlights and I went back and checked some of that out. But, I kind of wish I had watched just for those reasons, but I've turned my focus to football, quite frankly.
0: Okay. So,
1: you got a team?
2: Well, I just have to say, my team is 3-0. The Bills are also 3-0. Eagles.
1: Excuse me?
2: Wait, they have a chance tonight.
1: Oh,
2: they have a chance to be 3-0, but they're not there yet.
1: I'm going to rain on your parade tomorrow.
0: Okay. All right.
2: I think
0: we're going to have to keep track of this rivalry now between the Eagles and the Bills. But yes, I do know the Bills are undefeated, because I have a lot of friends that are Bills fans, so Bills Mafia is alive and well in Toronto.
1: Careful.
0: Yeah.
1: She's a Chief.
0: Okay.
2: I'm Kansas City, but the Bills are my second.
1: Yeah, me too. Me too.
2: It's hard to live here and not be,
3: There you go, a point of agreement for the two.
0: There you go.
2: It is.
0: There you go.
1: Our second team is Bills.
0: Okay, fair enough. Natalie, were you paying attention to the Blue Jays this season?
3: I started off paying attention, and then I did not, because it just got a little bit painful there for, I think, a lot of fans.
0: It's also a long season, too, right?
3: There's a lot of baseball, and I'm always surprised at how much there is. But for me, as a fan this year... I was really excited at the beginning of the season. Like, I was so excited. My mom actually was so excited because Springer is her favorite.
0: Oh, nice.
3: And she and my brother went to Florida to see, like, a preseason game, and she just was like, oh, my God, this is the coolest. Like, she just had, like, the best time. 75-year-old Oksana Deakin there.
1: Good taste.
3: But it kind of dropped off, right? So the issue I had with it... where the prices didn't match the performance.
0: Mm-hmm.
3: And that's where I have an issue with it, because they're still getting paid their salaries and the fans are going out, but they're not delivering. And I know there's only so much they can do, injuries, but you got to hit the bat and you got to score the runs.
1: Mm-hmm.
3: And if that's not happening, doesn't matter. And so my issue, though, was the price versus performance aspect of it, because I did feel that the tickets were really expensive this year. And so I didn't get to go see a game this year.
1: Yeah, I only went to one.
3: It was just not in the budget. And so it was a bit disappointing, obviously, not be able to see it, but obviously more so because I'd want them to win, because I could at least follow along watching on TV or whatever. But yeah, I would like to see the price of tickets match the performance.
1: Yeah.
3: If they're going, I think that should be a rule for all Toronto sports fans. And I think their salary should dictate on whether or not they win or not.
0: All right. That sounds like a hot take, but maybe a reasonable one. I will say that.
1: Well, Vladdy cut his hair. They should cut the ticket prices.
0: Hey, there you go.
2: When you have one team for an entire country, though, I don't think the ticket prices are ever going to match.
0: Yeah.
2: When you have the whole country pulling for them.
3: I know, but there was a time where you could go to the Blue Jays game and the Sky Dome, now the Rogers Center.
0: There were $2 tickets at one point.
3: Well, not even that. Like, you could get a good seat for like $150 per ticket. Now we're talking Maple Leaf prices in terms of what I was seeing, if you could get them. And the Leafs are already an

0: insane amount for tickets. So that's how I feel.
1: We got some predictions for next season, which is exciting. And yeah, hopefully the boys can get it together. But shout outs to George Springer and Max Scherzer.
2: Yeah, thank you for your service.
1: Well, we don't know what the future holds for both of those players, but we certainly
2: Hall
1: will
2: of
1: be
2: Famers for sure.
1: Watching. 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I'm Nav Nanwa, filling in for Farah Morelli.

that's a good track. That's Driving Miss Daisy, new music from Toronto artist Adria Kane. She is performing this Friday night as a part of a tribute concert to Frank Ocean and one of my favorite albums of all time, Blonde. That album was released 10 years ago and is considered one of the greatest albums today. I think I'll definitely agree with that. That concert takes place at Trinity St. Paul's in Toronto.

0: Toronto. Here's Kevin with a look at traffic.
1: We cleared out a few things. I think Daisy will like it. Westbound QEW past Bronte. The ramp lane was blocked off with a crash. That is no more. Just keep in mind the northbound Erin Mills Parkway ramp to the westbound QEW still blocked off for maintenance. We had a couple of westbound 401 issues. One that cleared away was westbound in the collectors at Leslie. The stall is gone, but we still have a stall block in the right lane westbound at Brock Street through the Whitby stretch. Still got westbound crash to clear up just past Dufferin in the Express. And northbound 400 at the 401, that stall, it's gone too.
0: Thank you so much, Kevin. Well, as we were talking about earlier, the Blue Jays have played their last game of the season and possibly their last with fan favorites George Springer and Max Scherzer. Both players are at the end of their contracts with the Jays with no spot in this year's postseason. The team's management can plan for what's next. Joining us now with a perspective is Liz McGuire. She's a co-host of the Jay Birdwatching podcast. And she joins us now. Hi, Liz.
2: How's it going? Thank you for having me.
0: Thanks so much for joining us. You know, the season didn't end as many had hoped. It's crazy to believe that just over a year ago, we were prepping for the World Series run. That was certainly epic. But I'm wondering, like, what did you make of how this season played out?
2: You know what? It wasn't my favorite season in that we had a lot of injuries really early on, and it felt like last year we were the team of destiny, and this year maybe we were cursed. Like, it felt early on, like, you know, we swept the first series we played, and then the rest just kind of fell apart. I was at a game early on where it was Cody Ponce's first start as a Blue Jay. The man fell over on the mound, and we never saw him again.
0: Oh, wow.
2: Like, and that kind of set the tone for the season. It was a struggle the entire time. I mean, baseball is still beautiful. It's still fun to go to games, but this season was a struggle.
0: It's interesting that you mentioned how much of a struggle this season was, because it's a stark contrast to what we saw last year. What do you make of that? Because there's a few people that maybe feel like last year might have been, quote, a fluke, while others are really attributing this sort of deep postseason run to being why we saw so many issues this season. How are you comprehending all of that?
2: You know, the sample size is quite small, I will say that, but this is the thing. You could call it a fluke, except we went toe-to-toe with the Dodgers, you know? There's a lot of might in doing that. And I think even in the performance that we did this year, which wasn't the best, we were only two or three games out of making the postseason, right? And so is it a fluke? I don't think so. I think it was a fluke this year that our performance was so bad, that everyone got so injured. I think Vladdy playing as bad as he did this year is an outlier. I think the flukes are that this season is the fluke. And you have to believe that as a Jays fan, right? You got to believe we're going to be back again. But this wasn't our year, man. It wasn't.
0: So we talked a lot about the bad and possibly the ugly from this season. But what was some of the good that got you somewhat intrigued by what you saw in the field?
2: This is the thing, is like the season is so long, right? It's 162 games. So there's always beauty among the messes. And even within the mess, there's still beautiful times. Like even, for example, I was at Vladdy's bad season. Vladdy had not hit a home run at home all year. And we were running out of season. And I was at the game where he finally got a home run at home. And I've cried. I was like, I wept tears. Wow. Because at least he got one. At least that story is behind us. You know, we don't hear about that for a year. But that was beautiful. And you know what? It was the Jays' 50th season. And there's a lot of beauty in that, you know? They put the statue of Joe Carter outside. As a Jays fan, as a baseball fan, it's all I wanted. It's all I wanted was to have, you know, something special commemorated. And that was it for me also. And, you know, they had the ceremony, the commemoration ceremony of the 92-93 World Series. That was beautiful. You know, this is a season where we can dwell in the negative, but we could also remember our past, right? And the Jays organization did that so well, where they had the Hall of Excellence, you know, they retired Buck Martinez. It was a year of celebrating big moments, which was very important because there weren't very many on the field.
0: Yeah, and the ones you mentioned were absolutely super touching and meant a lot to not only Jays fans, but also the city of Toronto. And also, like, speaking of moments that were touching, like, I can't stop thinking about the two moments we saw yesterday in the final game, both with George Springer and Max Scherzer. No one knows what the future holds for both of those players, but likely many feel like we've seen them play their final game.

0: in a Blue Jay uniform. How as a fan, how do you feel about that? Like, do you think that, you know, we got closure yesterday, or are you expecting something else in the postseason?
1: No, I think we got closure. I think that's it. In this is the thing. Actually, you know what? Scherzer, I will say he's the wild card. We don't know if he's coming back. He was like 3 strikeouts from Justin Verlander. He's crazy. He could be like, I'm coming back again. I wouldn't be surprised. Springer, that looks like it's it for him. He's cited that he's got his kids at home. His kids are young. And the way that he took his bows, the way that he took the moments, the way that he was savoring the moments tells me this man is retiring. And it was awesome to have him as a Jay. He was an awesome Jay. You know, like that 3-run go-ahead dinger in the ALCS Game 7.
0: Amazing.
1: That changed us all. That changed our city. That changed what sport meant to us. And he loves baseball. And so George was a delight to have as a Jay. And like, there's certain jerseys you see around and you're kind of ashamed of. Springer's will always be welcome.
0: Yeah.
1: Always be welcome. He was, and so my heart breaks, but like, what do you do? Like, you just have to be happy that you had him. And at the same time, a little bit sad we didn't close the deal, but what a great Jay he was.
0: Yeah, certainly. And my kids, who became Jays fans during this epic World Series run last year, are George Springer fans. So I was trying to explain to them the significance of the moment yesterday. But yes, I can definitely agree with you. I think those
1: Springer fans. And he loves baseball.
0: Yeah,
1: he certainly does. That man loves baseball.
0: Yeah, certainly, certainly. The Jays may be out, Liz, but the postseason continues. Are you supporting another team now when it comes to the postseason?
1: Absolutely, my guy. So this is the thing. There's a rumored lockout coming in baseball. We might not have baseball this year. So you hold on to these moments. All right, so the Cubs, we have some old Jays. Kevin Gausman's on the Cubs, so I'll root for them. And as a Jays fan, it's inherent in our DNA to hate watch the Dodgers. We hate watch the Yankees, and we cheer for anybody but them. And you know what? That's a lot of baseball. And I will say, what makes it delightful is often in the postseason, we have the Jays' own on-field reporters, Hazel May, following the teams. And it's also a really good time to look at teams that you maybe didn't watch at all. You know, I want to learn more about the Phillies. You know, I want to learn more about the Braves. Let's go.
0: Yeah, it's a good time to scout, right, for potential threats in the future. And you mentioned briefly about a potential lockout. We only have about a minute left, but can you just tell us what that consists of?
1: Yeah, so it's the bargaining time for the players in MLB, and it's looking like the discrepancy is the players do not want a salary cap, and the owners do want a salary cap. And so it's been pretty rumored that it's pretty guaranteed to be a lockout. And the question is, how long will that lockout be? Well, if we're going to have one, I hope it's long enough that Vladdy Guerrero does get back in hitting form. That's my thought.
0: Liz, we'll have to end the conversation there. But hey, enjoy the postseason. And maybe in the future, we can chat again when the Jays are in the postseason.
1: Sounds good. Go Jays.
0: Thank you so much, Liz. That's Liz McGuire, the co-host of the Jay Bird Watching podcast. Here's Kevin Carrington, who's been watching the roads.
2: Yes, a couple of new problems on the 401 westbound collector ramp to Bayview. Was an earlier scene of some issues. It was a stall, but now it's been upgraded. Looks like we got a vehicle fire is what they're calling it now. And if we take a look on the eastbound side of the 401 at the Allen, we got the center lane now blocked off with what appears to be another broken down vehicle. So again, check your maintenance schedules, people. Eastbound Gardner ramp to York Bay Young, they were doing some maintenance at the end of the ramp. It's open. Just watch out for the pylons and the flashing lights. Northbound Aaron Mills Parkway ramp to the westbound QEW. Some maintenance there. Still waiting to hear if that has wrapped up. Had a couple of other issues that have wrapped up. Still on the go, however. We were dealing with a problem northbound 400 at the 401. Yeah, it looks like MTO cleared that away. Just a reminder that the northbound Port Union ramp to the westbound 401 is closed for construction. You can use it to access Kingston Road. The westbound 401, yeah, that's off limits. And tonight, track work continues on Line 1. VMC to Finch West stations. Vaughan Metropolitan Center to Finch West. After 11 p.m., shuttle buses take over for the trains.
0: Thank you so much, Kevin. Still to come on Here and Now, we'll learn about a case to ban e-bikes from an entire building and what this could mean for condo dwellers here across Toronto. You're listening to Here and Now. I'm Nav Nanua, filling in for Farah Morali. We will be right back after the World This Hour.
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0: Babe.
1: That was Swim by BTS. BTS won Song of the Year at the MTV Video Music Awards, which took place last night. They actually won for that song right there. Let's go to Kevin now with traffic. Kevin, I'm assuming people are swimming in traffic right now.
2: You know what? No one's drowning.
1: Okay.
2: No, really,
1: okay.
2: just a couple of things we're dealing with. Northbound 404 at Finch, that crash is cleared, and we even wrapped up the maintenance up at Aurora Road. Westbound 401 at Brock Street, they're still attending to that storm.

0: according to the education you get. When you're small, you will grow up with true ambition and respect from one and all. But in my days in school, they teach me like a fool. The things they teach me, I should be a blockheaded mule.
1: I will teach you.
0: They tell me pussy as

0: I just want to mention Evan Carrington's smile as we play that. That was Dan is the Man in the Van by the Mighty Sparrow, the Calypso King of the World. Died yesterday. He was 91 years old. Your local news is coming up next.
1: Cartridge make a cow jump over the moon.
2: This is CBC News. From CBC Toronto, here is the news at 5:30, 18 degrees, mostly cloudy in Toronto. Good afternoon. I'm Natalie Coletta. Let's go to Kim Carrington with the check on traffic.
3: Some good news. Some of the longstanding issues westbound 401 at Brock Street through Whitby. That stalled vehicle is cleared.
2: Thank you, Kevin. Well, Stelco is announcing plans to idle some of its operations.

0: number of unionized employees, unquote. So how is this announcement possible if those are the commitments they made? It sounds like, to my ears, that the company doesn't appear to be living up to that side, their side of the agreement and those commitments. But what would you say to people who say, why is this happening if they made that commitment?
1: Well, I would agree they are not living up to the commitments they've made. And so the fight's not over. That's what I would say. The fight is not over. And I've been in touch with Ron Wells. We've been playing phone tag. I haven't had a chance to speak to him yet, but certainly we're gonna fight tooth and nail to have them basically live up to their commitments and protect these jobs. We're gonna do everything we possibly can. Myself as the mayor, the union, I'm sure the Canadian District of the Steelworkers, as well as the other orders of government, the federal and provincial government. We're all in this together. And we're gonna fight for those workers and fight for those jobs.
0: What levers could the federal government pull specifically if this issue of the commitments that were made is not being fulfilled? What could they do?
1: Well, that's something that you'll have to ask Minister Jolie. I'm also looking. I've asked my staff here at City Hall to look into whether there have been commitments made through the CCAA process in the first place. When the restructuring was able to occur, there were commitments made during that process as well. And I've asked them to open up those files and see what kinds of commitments we can now demand are fulfilled as well. So there's some work to be done here. None of us are turning our backs. We're all digging in to protect the workers and do everything we can to save those jobs.
0: Even if a deal is reached and things smooth over in terms of trade with the United States, do you realistically see these jobs coming back?
1: Well, you know, one of the things about the city of Hamilton and the people who are the residents of Hamilton is we've got a lot of fight in us and we've got a lot of grit and we never give up. And so that's the spirit that we are taking into this trade war, and that's the spirit we're taking into trying to protect and save these jobs, whether it's at Stelco or any other business, manufacturer, steelmaker, or otherwise that are going to be impacted by these tariffs. It's definitely the case that the Prime Minister warned that it was going to be painful, but we're gonna fight as hard as we can to reduce that pain if we can eliminate it and protect our businesses and our companies and our workers and our families. And that in turn will protect our economy. We have no other choice but to fight to the end.
0: Andrea Horvath, I appreciate your time. Thank you for this.
1: My pleasure. Thank you.
2: Andrea Horvath is currently running for re-election as the mayor of Hamilton, Ontario.

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1: We're going to take a short break now. When we return, a British Columbian who lives just across the border in Washington State gets an hours-long grilling by U.S. officials while trying to make a trip back to Canada.
0: And birthday party. An extreme boat docking captain tells us a storm didn't stop him from taking home the top prize at this weekend's competition.
1: Stay tuned. I'm Neil Kirksall.
0: And I'm Chris Howden.

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0: 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Coming up in an hour, it's Ideas with Nahla Ayed.
5: Bashar al-Assad's reign in Syria was defined by imprisonment, torture, and a 13-year war. The legacy of al-Assad and part four of our series, How to Defeat Authoritarianism, next on Ideas.
6: From CBC News, the world this hour, I'm Martina Fitzgerald. The next move in the U.S. trade war will go into effect in just a few hours. The CBC's Nisha Patel has details.
7: The U.S. will ban imports of some alcoholic drinks as well as dairy byproducts, molasses and motorcycles starting at 12:01 a.m. Eastern Time. The move creates greater uncertainty for businesses in specific sectors. About half of the roughly $2 billion in spirits produced annually in Canada is sold to the U.S., though the impact on the wider economy will be more muted.
8: So it's just a lost opportunity.
7: Nadia Sanchek was hoping to sell her wine to the U.S. market, but with the latest trade war escalation, the Ontario winery owner says she'll focus her efforts elsewhere.
8: We're doing trade missions to Japan and Singapore this year, so we're looking for other opportunities.
7: There's been little movement on trade negotiations since talks broke off last month. U.S. officials claim they're comfortable with the current standoff and are in no rush to sign a deal. Nisha Patel, CBC News, Toronto.
6: It comes as Stelco announces that in order to survive tariffs that are

0: We're often told that pests are essentially inevitable. Mice, rats, raccoons, cockroaches. Hey, what can you do? There are measures you can take to control them, but you're never going to be entirely rid of them. That's just life. Don't give up completely, but give up a bit. But Alberta refuses to give up at all. For decades, it has been rat-free and proud of it. Just ask literally any Albertan. And that's why a recent rat sighting there is so distressing. Last Thursday, the town of Bowden, Alberta, reported that a dead rat had been found in the area. And luckily, when officials found out, they knew exactly who to go to. Karen Wickerson, rat and pest specialist for the government of Alberta, hero.
1: I was actually attending the Alberta Municipalities Conference in Edmonton last week, and I was working at the trade show at a booth for the Alberta Invasive Species Council, and a town councillor from Bowden came up to me and he said, I actually just received this text from my neighbor, and he thinks he found a rat in his backyard. And I looked at it and confirmed it was a Norway rat. So that's the first in-person report I actually have received. So I immediately made plans with this gentleman to stop at his house on my way home that day and pick up the rat and inspect his property to see if there was evidence of more rats possibly there. And fortunately, there wasn't, but I left him well equipped with a snap trap and asked him to reach out if he did see any other evidence. We know that all the jurisdictions surrounding us do have rat populations, and a large number of people do travel out of the province, especially in the warmer months. And we find that they unknowingly bring back hitchhikers. So this rat specifically, it's hard to say, you know, did it come back with a neighbor on their vehicle or a holiday trailer? But we just kind of assume that's what happened.
0: Karen Wickerson talking to Lauren McGinnis, host of the Calgary Eye-Opener. In 2023, Ms. Wickerson was faced with a considerably more concerning rat situation when infestations broke out at two recycling plants in Calgary. Neil spoke with her then.
2: We are still maintaining our rat-free status. And what that means is that we don't allow rats to permanently establish in the province. Mm-hmm. Rats do get into the province. I can't inspect every vehicle coming into the province along the highway. But when they are discovered in Alberta, we work to permanently eradicate them.
3: But this infestation, how does it compare? It sounds like the infestation.

0: Stephen Fryer of Squamish, B.C. has a problem. Bears. Specifically, how hungry and nosy bears are treating his garbage bins. And when Mr. Fryer began putting up his Halloween decorations in September, but sure, why not, I guess, he knew exactly how to make them leave those bins alone. Here is Stephen Fryer describing how the bears are reacting to his motion-activated jump-scare zombie.
1: I guess it's a constant battle at this time of year. You got to give them tough love. So if you actually see the garbage, the handles have been chewed off. Not ripped off, chewed off, because they're trying to get into it. One of them finally figured out how to rip it out of the wall and pulled the actual, eye hook out of the wall and off the ratchet strap off the wall. The wife had asked me, hey, can you, I'd really like the Halloween decorations out, can you get the Halloween? I thought, what perfect time. I'm going to grab them out. And this thing went off and it absolutely scared the bear to the point where it peed itself as it walked away. We'll keep it up as long as we need to, as long as he's doing his job. He's expensive. His hourly pay is through the roof.
2: Working hard.
1: Yeah, he was 2 for 2. I'm like, well, he might be due a raise already.
0: Stephen Fryer rigged up a motion-activated jump-scare zombie to scare bears away from his garbage bins. He was talking to CBC British Columbia.

0: This is Ruth B. with Spaceship, and that will take us out for As It Happens on this Monday, September 28th.
1: As It Happens, we'll be back again for you tomorrow. I'm Neil Kirksall. Enjoy your evening.
0: And I'm Chris Howden. Good night.

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5: Bashar al-Assad's reign in Syria was defined by imprisonment, torture, and a 13-year war. The legacy of al-Assad and part four of our series, How to Defeat Authoritarianism, next on Ideas.
6: From CBC News, The World This Hour, I'm Martina Fitzgerald. Police in British Columbia are appealing for witnesses to come forward after a meeting of white nationalists on the Tecumloops-Sowepta Reserve. The RCMP are asking anyone with photos or videos of the event to contact them. As Shelley Joyce reports, they'd also like to hear from anyone who knows of plans for future gatherings.
7: We've seen them do demonstrations like this many other times, so it's very obvious to us that it's Second Sons Canada behind this.
8: When around 30 members of the group called Second Sons Canada showed up in Kamloops early Sunday morning, dressed in black jeans, boots and ball caps, and a white face cover, it came as a shock to many, but not for Evan Bolgard with the Canadian Hate Network.
7: They are a hate group, you know, clearly intended to be inflammatory, and I think was done on purpose on the weekend before the National Day for Truth and Reconciliation.
8: Bolgard says the movement of white nationalism is the largest it has ever been in Canadian history, and safety concerns are valid. The Kamloops Aboriginal Friendship Society released a statement earlier saying they support a full investigation into what occurred. The city of Kamloops is condemning the incident and stating in a release it will continue to work towards reconciliation. Shelley Joyce, CBC News, Kamloops.
6: A top member of the Bishnoi gang with ties to Canada is being added to the FBI's list of most wanted fugitives. Satinderjeet Singh is charged in the U.S. with ordering the assassination of a prominent Sikh leader in Surrey, B.C. Hardeep Singh Nijjar was killed in 2023, sparking a diplomatic row between Canada and India. Patrick Grandy with the FBI says they want help from the public to locate